0: Thanks, Stephanie. Hi there, I'm Rohit Joseph. Welcome back to All Points West. Coming up in this hour of the show, we'll hear from a panel of political watchers for the latest analysis from the provincial election campaign. And a new study says Black Canadians face higher rates of life-threatening complications during pregnancy and childbirth than white Canadians. We'll hear a health advocate who will bring her perspective on that story. Those stories and lots more this hour of All Points West. I'm Rohit Joseph, filling in for Jason D'Souza this week. And on this Monday afternoon, Paul Malcolm joins me. And Paul, what have you got for us on the weather?
1: Yeah, we're going to see a little bit of a, I don't know, clouds, maybe a little bit of moisture here and there. Not a lot. It won't be quite the, at least here in the South Island, won't be quite the sort of balmy summer day we saw today. But overall, weather is still looking a little un-Octoberish in a good way. So you can expect possibly some morning drizzle across the South Island, east coast of the island. Lows, our highs getting up to about 19 degrees tomorrow. West Vancouver Island, inland areas, mostly cloudy skies, possibly a little bit of drizzle. Inland getting up to 22. And actually the North Island, which might see a bit of drizzle overnight, will see temperatures climbing up to about 21 degrees tomorrow.
0: All right. Thank you, Paul. And taking a quick look right now at the ferries, the Swartz Bay to Tsawwassen route has plenty of available room on the remaining sailings. And really the same can be said for Nanaimo's sailings from Duke Point to Tsawwassen and Departure Bay to Horseshoe Bay. It's looking pretty smooth for all of our major sailings. It's now 6 minutes after 5 o'clock. Well, the latest Angus Reid poll shows the BC Conservatives have a narrow lead over the NDP after this weekend's nomination deadline closed for the provincial election. 48% of those polled say they favor the BC Conservatives. The NDP are close behind at 43%, with 7% for the BC Greens. To discuss all of this, we've reached Jeff Meggs, a former BC NDP chief of staff. Good afternoon, Jeff.
2: Good afternoon.
0: And we also have Andrew Reeve, a senior consultant with Earnscliffe and former BC Liberal Deputy Director of Communications. Good afternoon, Andrew.
3: Good afternoon.
0: Thank you both for joining us. Andrew, we'll start with you. What do you make of these polling numbers so far?
3: Yeah, very interesting to see the Angus Reid poll out today, 48% for the BC Conservatives. Admittedly, all of the other polls have it much closer in a dead heat. Angus Reid is a bit of an outlier on that one. But to me, it shows that Lorne Dirksen has taken a party that was down in the dumps with Carolyn Finlay's leader, bleeding support, bleeding popular approval, and return them to a place where they're competitive. They're 1 to 3 points ahead in most of the polls that I've seen. Again, within the margin of error, so incredibly tight. But it's a remarkable comeback that's happened with suddenly having Lorne Dirksen as the leader, no longer Carolyn Finlay, who went down as a very divisive leader who engaged in a lot of culture war issues. And Lorne's out there talking like everyone's favorite rural grandpa about pocketbook issues and trying to bring people together.
0: Jeff, what do you make of the different campaign strategies that we're seeing so far? I guess, as Andrew's alluding to, pocketbook issues coming up.
2: Well, pocketbook issues have really dominated it because, of course, a lot of the uncertainty caused by Donald Trump is driving those problems. The Conservatives were able to shed Carolyn Findlay and move in Lorne Dirksen, but they're not really putting him in the display case because he's the fourth leader they've had this year. In the last 12 months, he sat quietly through the whole Carolyn Findlay period and didn't object to anything that went on. So they've got some work to do. I think they've got him back in the garage trying to maintain him and perk him up as much as they can. He's not taking follow-up questions yet, which is part of the job description. Meanwhile, Eby's out there, campaigning hard to show that he's committed to supporting BC families during a lot of this difficult economic upheaval with specific measures around gas and diesel prices, a taxation increase to get some more funds to put into supporting healthcare and seniors, a lot of work on grocery prices. So we'll see how those resonate. I think that there's been a lot of anxiety and hair pulling about the specifics of some of those announcements, but the reality is he's speaking to concerns that British Columbians have, and we haven't heard that yet from Lord Dirksen.
0: Well, I do want to follow up on one of those things, the grocery prices. Now, the idea of the BC NDP promising to cap grocery prices, that seems like a, you know, something that a lot of people could get behind, but can a provincial government actually deliver on something like that?
2: Well, you read it carefully. What the proposal is to take staples that are produced here in BC or in Canada under a marketing board arrangement, so you can see what the margins are, and then try to manage those margins so that there's not excessive profit taking by the grocery chains, who certainly have been doing very, very well. A lot of people are annoyed about the choice of his announcement, which was in front of a Save on Foods, and whether or not that was an attack on Jimmy Pattison. You know, I read it as a location that really represents a BC firm where the prices have been going up. I shop at Save On all the time, and I'm a big fan of Jimmy Pattison, but that's the benchmark producer, I think. We've got a lot of BC supply in there. We've got a unionized workforce. And what are the margins of some of the others where they're American-owned, where they don't have a union workforce, where they're not so committed to BC products? Those are questions I think that we need to see answered and could see answered by this approach, and hopefully would lead to lower grocery prices.
0: Andrew, what else is standing out to you as the campaigns start to get more specific in their promises?
3: Well, it was interesting that David Eby chose to stand in front of a BC-owned business rather than an American-owned business like Walmart, as his entire week and a half of the campaign was entirely about stopping the United States, buy BC, buy Canadian, and yet he's now launching an attack on a Canadian grocery store as opposed to places where the corporate profits all go back to the United States. But that's been very much the narrative of the beginning part of the election, very much Donald Trump, Donald Trump, Donald Trump. The problem for David Eby is that Canadians elected Mark Carney to deal with Donald Trump, and he is overwhelmingly the favorite. People are very pleased with the way that Mark Carney is handling the United States administration. He's got incredible approval ratings, far higher than any leader that we have here in British Columbia, no matter what party you're in. So that message just wasn't really resonating with British Columbians, who know that we've got the right guy in the job to handle Trump, and that's Prime Minister Carney. So Eby trying to ride those coattails hasn't really worked, but we've now seen this change in the message over the last few days, which is very much more, I think it's a better message in terms of resonating with British Columbians, talking about the issues that actually matter to them. The NDP have finally realized that banging on about Donald Trump every single day wasn't going to work. So talking about the grocery issue, talking about taxing British Columbians that make over $190,000 a year, this is a clear change in narrative with the NDP course correcting after they kind of stumbled outside of the gate. I guess the ball's now in the Conservatives' court to see what they will do now to respond to this change after the NDP have upped their game.
2: Well, I know that the Conservatives would prefer not to discuss Trump at all, but I think there's going to be a time when Lauren Dirksen, who's got a war room full of Polyev Conservatives working for him, goes further than he has up until now to condemn Trump and condemn the footsie being played by Alberta separatists in the Conservative movement with Republicans in the United States. I mean, we're coming to a very critical moment here in Canadian history. We're going to see that Alberta referendum in a matter of days. And I don't think it's possible for provincial leaders to stay out of that fight. Certainly, Eby has been working hand in glove with Mark Carney on this issue and doing what is necessary at the provincial level. And we need to hear from the Conservatives on a more specific basis what they would do to protect us from Trump.
0: And Andrew, do you imagine there will be some specifics on that coming soon?
3: Yes, I can't imagine any world where Lauren Dirksen is not unequivocally supporting Canadian sovereignty, Alberta as a province, British Columbia as a province. I've known the man for a long time. He's not someone that will flirt with separatists. One of the very interesting developments in this election has to do with the splintering of the far right away from what used to be this bigger, grand center-right coalition. And the folks on 1BC, they're the ones that are talking about things like Wexit and a lot more of these culture war issues and a lot more of the importing Republican-style campaign tactics into British Columbia. I think that it will be very interesting to see how that works out, because how many people in British Columbia are actually wanting to talk about separatism? How many people are actually wanting to talk about independence? those folks are going to be parking their vote with 1BC. But then you've also got Centre BC in the middle. They're trying to go after some more of those classically federal liberal centrist moderate voters, but also some folks that may have voted NDP in the last election and are feeling a little bit of buyer's remorse, or they're upset that we're going to the polls when the NDP already had a majority election. So these two smaller parties, as well as the Greens on the left, may play bigger roles than we're expecting.
0: And now that all the nominations are in, Jeff, we'll start with you with this one. What ridings do you think are the ones to watch?
2: Well, in your listing zone, and I'm very interested in Oak Bay, Gordon Head, for a couple of reasons. One is I think Diana Gibson is a very capable MLA there, a cabinet member, well known to the people there. But Andrew Weaver, who represented the riding in the past, is now running on behalf of Centre BC. And Andrew Weaver is an old warrior. I don't think you should ever count him out. And I'm sure the Conservatives will make a push there to some extent as well. This is an interesting area for the Greens, too, with Emily Lowen not too far away, trying to step into the shoes of Rob Botterill, who was elected at the last election, stepped aside for her. She's young, very talented, should not be underestimated, in my view, or condescended to at all. But her political offering is a bit different from what they're used to in Saanich, the islands, with Adam Olsen, a safe pair of hands who've been on council. She's much more left-wing in her politics, as Andrew's pointed out. And those folks who may be comfortable with an Elizabeth May figure or, a Sonia Firstow type may struggle a bit with Emily Lowen. So I think she's wise to spend a lot of time there to see if she can hang on to that seat. That seat could be NDP or it could be Conservative, depending on how things break in this election. But it's probably Emily Lowen's to lose right now, so I've got a close eye on that.
0: And for you, Andrew, are some of the ridings to watch similar to what Jeff mentioned, or you got some other ones?
3: I agree with both that Jeff identified, especially Emily Lowen. That'll be a very interesting one to watch to see if the old Tories and Teslas crowd that have historically voted Green in that riding go with someone that wants to tax
2: very good,
3: the millionaires.
2: Very good description.
3: Yeah. And the other riding that I'd single out would be Courtney Comox. I mean, this is a riding that was won by less than 100 votes by Brennan Day in the last election. But there was a Green running in that election last time. There isn't this time, but there's a Centre BC candidate. So we'll find out whether Centre BC in that riding bleeds more from the Conservatives or the NDP. Because without a Green, I would have said that that's Brennan Day can walk away with that one. But we'll have to see where the chips fall.
0: And you know, we have mentioned or alluded to Centre BC or 1BC. Jeff, I'll start with you. What kind of impact do you think they might have on this election?
2: Well, I don't think there's anybody who knows. I mean, you've got Eleanor Sturco, who was a very, very front rank, front bencher when she was in BC United Caucus. And now an independent. It's never easy, not independent, I'm sorry, she's with Centre BC, but she might as well be an independent because an organization, as the Conservatives have shown with their stratospheric rise, takes months and years to build. It's not the work of weeks and days. She's got to set up a team, and she probably has one to win her seat. Can then Andrew Weaver join her? They've probably barely met. So I would love to be a fly on the wall of some of their caucus meetings, two strong personalities that I would never have put in the same political box, but there they are. And then can they win any other seats? But if they only win two, they could still get party status. And I think that we saw in 2017, and we saw such a narrow majority last time, that we'd be crazy to think that it'll all be settled on election night. There may be weeks of discussions if some of these smaller parties are able to pull out some seats and swing their weight around in the legislature.
0: And we've talked a bit about potential vote splitting among NDP and the BC Greens. But Andrew, what kind of concern or potential issues could vote splitting among the right-wing parties have on this election?
3: Yeah, it's the similar situation. You just not obviously 1BC will split off some of the further right folks that are very interested in only pursuing a culture war. They're not interested in the the pocketbook issues, the Board of Trade folks, that iteration of the BC Liberal Party, BC United, BC Conservative. And then, as we've discussed, the Centre BC enigma, who will they pull more from, the NDP or the Conservatives? And I think it will be a riding by riding situation. There are certain ridings where their candidate will lean more left, and it'll be more a left leaning riding. And you know, it'll entirely come down to geography, which will be something that we'll have to watch on election night. But to Jeff's point, it'll be very interesting if both Eleanor and Weaver can get into the House. We might end up in some bizarre situation where Andrew Weaver is the next speaker of the BC legislature.
0: Jeff and Andrew, I'm curious, you know, with the...
2: I don't know if that's a terrifying thought or an exciting possibility.
0: Well, on that, you know, on this note of just how unusual, let's say, this election is compared to past ones in BC, what are y'all expecting for turnout? I mean, just in your everyday conversations with non-political types, are you getting the sense that this election may see more or less turnout, at least compared to recent ones? Andrew, you want to start with that?
3: Well, the interesting thing on the timing is we've got a municipal election in a couple weeks, and whether or not there's going to be voter fatigue of folks showing up to a municipal election, which usually has horrible turnout, talking like 30% if you're lucky. But people have been seeing the signs of up for that election all across the province. And then you're going to have another election the following week, or you'll have advanced voting going on the same day as the municipal election. There's a bit of chaos here, which I think makes it very difficult to judge. Also, you know, how many NDP voters are very excited about David Eby and the prospect of returning him to power? And also how many Conservatives are mobilized by the fact that they have a leader that they didn't necessarily vote for? So it's very difficult to judge where the enthusiasm is. I think we'll see the polling closer to the election day perhaps play a bigger role. I think the NDP strategically would like to maintain a 1-2% down in the polls in order to say, hey, you got to get out there. You got to vote for us. And also, you don't have the luxury of voting green. You have to do us. You have to vote for us in order to stop the Conservatives. Whereas Lauren Dirksen, I think, also wants to be able to say, hey, we're the only force that can defeat the NDP. You have to vote Conservative. Don't vote Centre BC. Don't vote 1BC. We're the only option.
0: And Jeff, last word to you. Do you expect to see more British Columbians maybe turning out than the last election with all the incredible things that are going on in both BC and the world?
2: I do think more and more people are tuning into political debate, and because the issues are so huge and they do affect people right at home in the kitchen or at the gas pump. And I think people are anxious and will welcome a chance to participate in that. So I think there'll be a big turnout, but I don't think that it means that there's a throw the bums out approach here, or that either party really has got a wave

0: notifications. It's now 5:22. You're listening to All Points West on CBC Radio 1. I'm Rohit Joseph, filling in for Jason D'Souza. Well, a new study says Black people in Canada are more likely to experience life-threatening complications during childbirth and pregnancy than white people. The study published in the Canadian Medical Association Journal is being called the Comprehensive Look at Maternal Health in Canadian History. The most comprehensive look, I should say. Its authors say it highlights the need for healthcare models centering the Black Canadian community. For more on this, I'm joined by Cheyenne Scarlett. She's the co-founder of the Black Birth Project, a nonprofit dedicated to improving the reproductive health outcomes for Black Canadians. She joins us now from Markham, Ontario. Good afternoon.
1: Good afternoon. How are you?
0: I'm doing well. Thank you so much for taking the time. So what was your reaction to reading this study?
1: I had quite a mixed reaction. Of course, I'm not happy to see these statistics, but it was also quite validating to see this information and to see these numbers for real.
0: When did you first realize Black women were being treated differently by the medical system?
1: This is something that I've been aware of quite some time. It's something that I have experienced in the system myself and talking with family, friends, neighbors, that, you know, this is something that we have heard for quite some time. When I did my master's research on the Black birth experience in the GTA back in 2020, it was something that was very clear to me as well. And that was quite some time ago already, but there wasn't much data in 2020 either.
0: And what kinds of things were you hearing from people?
1: I was hearing a lot about their experiences of being dismissed and being ignored and not taken seriously, being sent home from the hospital, being pressured into C-sections or inductions when they didn't want to, and really just feeling like they didn't have a voice.
0: When you hear things like that, what then goes through your mind in terms of just how these things are happening and seem to keep happening? Like, what might be leading to that?
1: Mm-hmm. I think it's the system itself that is the issue. It's partially the way that the system operates, that we're not allowing for relationships and connections to be formed so that we can have empathy between patient and provider. And then it's also just interpersonal issues of bias and racism as well.
0: And these issues can have real physical impacts. Can you tell us a bit about that, right?
1: Yeah, absolutely. So this study talked about sepsis and preeclampsia and postpartum hemorrhage as the major issues. And then, of course, there's negative mental health implications to this as well.
0: And yeah, can you expand on that? What are some of the mental health impacts?
1: Yeah, absolutely. So this these types of things can lead to traumatic births, postpartum depression and anxiety. And of course, every individual person deserves to have a positive birth experience. But we also have to remember that the reason people are experiencing these things is because they're having a baby. So there's also negative implications for them as well when their mom doesn't have positive or physical mental health.
0: What do you think needs to change in the training of doctors to address some of these issues?
1: So we have to address personal bias and microaggressions. And then we also have to understand that it's not the individual, like it's not the race that is the issue, but rather racism. And it's difficult for us to train doctors and nurses and midwives when we don't have the data to train them with or to point to a problem directly.
0: So do you think studies that are doing this kind of work, getting that data, how much could that go towards helping eventually get a handle on these types of issues?
1: I think it will be very helpful. I really hope that this study is a step in the right direction, that we really start paying attention, that we direct more funding towards organizations doing this work,

0: that we fund more studies to address some of the gaps that the researchers identified related to why some of these things are happening. What are the experiences of the patients, and what choices are being made by patients and healthcare professionals that could be leading to these outcomes?
1: Cheyenne, thank you for taking the time.
0: Thank you so much for having me on.
1: Cheyenne Scarlett is a co-founder of the Black Birth Project and a professor of early childhood education at Seneca Polytechnic. It's just about 2 minutes to the 5:30 news. And 10 years ago, Britain voted 52% to 48% to leave the European Union. The result reshaped British politics, triggered years of negotiations, and remains deeply contested a decade later. Andrew Percy lives in Vancouver, but he was a Conservative member of the British Parliament from 2010 to 2024 and a Brexit supporter. In this clip, he talks about what lessons you can learn from Brexit.
2: One of the biggest criticisms that was levelled at the Remain campaign and the Brexit referendum was that they were a bit patronising. And, you know, it was almost like people who were going to vote to leave are too stupid, they're ill-educated, you know, they're all racist. And people felt like they were being taught down to, almost like saying to people, you're too stupid to know what's good for you. And I think, you know, for those of us who do want to keep the country together, I think the lessons that should be learned from that is don't patronise people for daring to have a different view. Don't be rude about them. Don't talk down to them. You need to make the argument for why, you know, Alberta should stay in Federation, or why the UK should stay in the EU, without being patronising and dismissive of people who have genuine concerns about the way things are running on and don't feel invested in the system.
1: You heard there a clip from Front Burner. That was former UK Conservative MP Andrew Percy. And you can listen to that full episode of Front Burner wherever you get your podcasts.

0: last half hour of the show, after the news, we'll be checking in with the Music Class Challenge. That's coming back this year. CBC Music producer Vanessa Conley will be here with all the details.
1: This is CBC News from Vancouver. I'm Robert Zimmerman at the top of the news. Healthcare was top of mind for the NDP and Conservatives today, with political leaders pitching their ideas to address ER closures and staffing shortages. Katie DeRosa has more.
2: I'm standing in front of a hospital that has been closed 39 times.
3: With 100 Mile District General Hospital in the background, BC Conservative leader Lauren Dirksen outlined his party's plan to prevent ER closures in rural and remote communities. Dirksen said if elected, he would address the healthcare staffing shortage by automatically recognizing the credentials of healthcare workers from other provinces and jurisdictions and create a $50 million emergency fund to prevent ER closures. Dirksen took aim at the NDP's promise for a 2% income tax hike for British Columbians who make $190,000 a year or more.
2: That might be levied right at doctors.
3: EB, however, says under his government, doctors have gotten raises that would outpace the tax hikes.
4: Even with these tax changes, British Columbia will have one of the lowest tax rates for medical professionals and all other kinds of professionals.
3: EB says the tax increase will impact only the top 4% of earners. Katie DeRosa, CBC News, 100 Mile House.
1: The city of Vancouver says a record number of people took advantage of the first day of advance polling for the upcoming municipal election. Jessica Chung.
5: It's still too early to say whether this represents a general uptick.
6: UBC political scientist Stuart Press says the spike in early voter turnout could be due to a number of factors.
5: Things can be a little unpredictable on actual election day. Lines can stretch. And we know that voters are grappling with a complex and lengthy ballot. And so voters can be forgiven for wanting to get their homework done quickly.
6: More than 21,000 Vancouverites cast ballots on the first day of advance voting, a nearly 200% increase from the 2022 election. Other municipalities like Richmond and Burnaby also saw significant increases. Now, while there were concerns that a simultaneous provincial election could split voter focus, Press says it may also have the opposite effect.
5: There is this counter theory that it just brings attention to the realm of politics and will have voters fired up to exercise their franchise at multiple levels.
6: Advanced voting stations will be available on select days leading up to the election on October 17th. Jessica Chung, CBC News, Vancouver.
1: A group of BC scientists suggest the province should be switching to year-round standard time rather than daylight time. Troy Charles has more.
7: On top of providing an extra hour of evening light, the province says adopting permanent daylight saving time will improve people's health. Ralph Mistelberger, a psychology professor at SFU, tends to disagree.
8: What are they talking about? All the evidence is the opposite.
7: He recently co-authored an article which suggests that a switch to permanent standard time would have been more appropriate.
8: What happens if you don't have that morning light? Your circadian clock drifts a little bit later. You will end up having a harder time falling asleep at an early time. You'll have a little bit harder time waking up in the morning.
7: Patrick Bayless, who also co-authored the article, says kids going to school in the dark is a big concern.
9: So it's both the daylight effect of reduced school performance and the just like you're forcing kids to come to school in the dark. That has safety implications.
7: Russia, Chile, and the United States have all tried the change to permanent daylight saving time, but ended up switching back due to public dissatisfaction. Troy Charles, CBC News, Vancouver.
1: Engineers, custodians, and food service workers employed by the Vancouver School Board have voted in favor of strike action. Amelia John has the details.
10: This is an interesting situation. It's very unusual.
11: Bill Thielman speaks for the International Union of Operating Engineers Local 963, which represents about 900 workers. Thielman says, unlike other recent labor disputes, this one isn't about wages.
10: The school board is trying to remove the qualification levels needed for the different jobs in the various schools for power engineers.
11: Over the weekend, workers voted 97% in favor of strike action, giving the union the option of serving 72-hour strike notice. In a statement, the school board says contingency plans are in place to support operations in the event of a strike, and several steps are still needed before any job action can take place. Thielman says a full-scale strike would be the worst-case scenario.
10: We hope that this strike vote will bring management back to the table with a better offer and a better approach to bargaining.
11: Amelia John, CBC News. Vancouver.
1: And a prawn fisher on Vancouver Island has been fined $30,000 for violations of Canada's Fisheries Act. As the CBC's Marie Zeidler reports, this was the vessel master's second fine in as many years.
12: The conviction stems from incidents that happened between May and June 2023 near Nanaimo. According to DFO, that's when fisheries officers were alerted to possible illegal prawn fishing. Officers found unlawfully placed gear and fishing activity data that should have been reported from the vessel but wasn't. Last July, Dean Keitch pleaded guilty and was convicted on four counts of failing to comply with the terms of his license. He was fined $30,000 and ordered to forfeit his fishing gear. This was Keitch's second conviction for illegal fishing activity. DFO says he was fined $250,000 in 2024. That was for illegally setting prawn traps in the Glass Sponge Reef Marine Refuge near Seashelt, a protected area. Marie Zeidler, CBC News, Comox.
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0: Welcome back to All Points West. I'm Rohith Joseph, filling in for Jason D'Souza on this Monday afternoon. And with me is Paul Malcolm, who's got one last look at the weather.
13: Oh, there we go. Thanks, Rohith. For Greater Victoria and the Southern Gulf Islands, increasing cloudiness tonight with a low of 10 degrees. Tomorrow, cloudy, the chance of morning drizzle. Should clear up in the afternoon, though, and we'll enjoy a high of 19 degrees. For East Vancouver Island, Powell River area, very similar forecast tomorrow. A few clouds overnight with a low of 8 degrees tomorrow. Possibly some of that morning drizzle, but should clear up in the afternoon with a high of 19. West Vancouver Island, cloudy tonight with a low of 11. Tomorrow, mainly cloudy and 16 degrees. Inland areas, you might see a shower or two overnight, but maybe not. Alongside a low of 11 degrees. Tomorrow, mainly cloudy with possibly some morning drizzle and a high of 22 degrees. And for the North Island, a 60% chance of drizzle tonight. You probably expect a bit of fog to develop tomorrow with a low of 9 degrees. Tomorrow, though, mainly cloudy and getting up to about 21 degrees.
0: All right. Thank you, Paul. Well, CBC's Music Class Challenge is back. That's a part of a recital by students at St. Patrick Fine Arts Elementary in Lethbridge, Alberta. They're one of the winners of last year's CBC Music Class Challenge. CBC Music's Vanessa Conley joins us now from Toronto to tell us all about it. Good afternoon.
14: Hi, how are you today?
0: I'm doing well. So, Vanessa, you know, people might have heard about the Music Class Challenge, and it's been going on for quite some time. But for those who are new to it, what's the deal?
14: Yeah, so for the past 11 years, the CBC Music Class Challenge has become a fall staple in the music programs of schools from coast to coast to coast. In past years, and actually even right through the pandemic, thousands of students have chosen a Canadian song from our list. They learn the song together with their music teacher. They perform it, record it, and then they send the video to CBC Music for a chance to win prizes. And the contest has always been this beautiful trifecta of shining a light on the importance of music education, all the hard work that the music teachers are doing, and getting more Canadian music into classrooms.
0: So what are some of the songs that students and teachers can choose from?
14: Yeah, so there are 25 amazing songs to choose from this year, all Canadian, as always, and there's really such a great range. And so the way the songs are chosen is done really intentionally. You know, first off, the lyrics have to be appropriate for grade school, and the songs need to be relatively easy to arrange. From there, we take into consideration that there should be songs, a few songs for every grade level. We always have a few French language songs. There's always a few Indigenous songs in English in addition to our Indigenous language song. We have a few heritage songs to show the history of Canadian songwriting. We always want a range of genres, folk, pop, country, hip hop. And Canada is vast, so we try our best to ensure that there are artists from all the different regions, that there is diversity of cultural and racial backgrounds, and we even do our best to achieve gender parity on the list. So, more specifically, what does that look like? So, we have a song called Jeans by Saskatchewan neo-soul artist Katie Tupper.
0: Love that song, by the way.
14: It's so good. And we also have Indigenous pop singer Tia Wood. She's from Saddle Lake Cree Nation in Alberta, and her song Sage My Soul is on the list. We have French-Canadian artists like Le Louange and jazz artist Dominique Fils-Aimé, classics by Joni Mitchell and the band, and of course, there's Raffi, which we could say Raffi's for the younger kids, but I truly think we all love Raffi.
0: Yeah, Raffi's for everyone, adults included. Now, you did mention a song in an Indigenous language. Can you tell me a bit about this year's Indigenous language song?
14: Yeah, so our annual initiative to learn an Indigenous language through music continues. Students have the chance to learn and record a video of themselves performing the song Miti, which means heart in Woodland Cree. And it's a song by Cheryl Sui-Pegaham. And what is really special and unique about this is that Cheryl was commissioned by CBC Music to write and record this song specifically for the Music Class Challenge to create an opportunity for youth across the country to learn and engage with an Indigenous language. So, I don't know, what do you think? Should we listen to a little bit of the song?
0: Yes, let's do it.
14: Amazing. So, this is the Karora Youth Choir from Edmonton and a little bit of the chorus from Miti.

0: Isn't that beautiful?
1: So beautiful. Wow. Yeah. And that choir is doing a great job.
0: Yeah, they are. They do it. They do the song so much justice. And all of the previous winners and all of the videos of music classes that recorded Mitti are up on our YouTube channel. And there's such a beautiful range of renditions of that song. And anyone this year who's interested in learning the song, Cheryl has kindly created a video breaking down the lyrics and the pronunciations in Cree. And that video can be found on the CBC Music Class YouTube channel. And one of the prizes awarded will be to the best performance of Mitti.
1: All right. Well, you brought it up right there. Not that this is the only reason to do it, but prizes are

0: a nice incentive. What are we working with this year?
1: We all love a prize. Well, you know what classrooms always need? Extra support for getting new instruments or fixing equipment. Mm-hmm. So the way this all breaks down is that there are 10 first place prizes for all the various age categories of $2,000. And that comes in the form of a Music Counts grant that goes towards new musical equipment for the school. And the top three winners, so first, second, third, also get a fancy gold record plaque to display in their school.
0: Always nice to have a nice plaque.
1: Yeah, who doesn't want
0: fancy plaque?
1: Gold. I want more gold record plaques.
0: You know, at the end of the day, this is, I think, got a lot of educational value. And I think a lot of teachers might be listening to this being like, all right, how do I get involved? So what would you tell them?
1: You bet. It is so straightforward. And first and foremost, registration is open. So head over to cbc.ca/musicclass, check out the song list, you know, choose which song your class wants to learn, and then register the class. Those are the immediate next steps. And then video submissions will open up later in the month, and I'll be back to talk more about that.
0: Amazing. Well, Vanessa, it all sounds really exciting. Thanks so much for telling us.
1: Thank you so much. Appreciate your time.
0: That was Vanessa Conley, a producer at CBC Music. And to register your class or find out more about the CBC Music Class Challenge for this spring, you can head to cbc.ca/musicclass. And now here's the Indigenous language song that your class can learn and perform this year in Cree. This is the Corora Youth Choir with Miti, Heart.

Danza, hello. My name is Cheryl Sui Pegaham, and I'm from the Little Red River Cree Nation in northern Alberta. We are here at McDougall Church in downtown Edmonton, Umpsquatchee Waskaigan, in Treaty 6 territory. As the composer of Mi'kti, I'm here today to help you learn how to correctly pronounce the words of Mi'kti, which means heart in the Cree language, and the meaning behind Mi'kti, for use in the CBC Music Class Challenge powered by Music Counts. I have help from the fabulous local youth choir, Corora, under the direction of Scott Leithead, who will also demonstrate and sing the four-part version of Mi'kti.

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1: A beautiful song there. 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I'm Rohit Joseph, filling in for Jason D'Souza. In Stewart, 3.5 hours north of Terrace, lies an old RCMP station that has a new life. The building opened its doors in 1967 and served as the town's police station for decades. Now, it's being turned into a home and a place where visitors can stay. CBC's Sumi Raghu takes us inside.
2: This room used to be a sauna.
3: Oh!
2: I know.
3: A sauna in the RCMP building?
2: But this is the living quarters on this side.
3: Oh, right,
2: yeah.
3: Okay.
2: Yeah, they separated them.
3: Oh, they lived in luxury.
2: Well, yeah.
4: I'm standing in what used to be the RCMP detachment in Stewart with the current owner, Andrew Adams. We're in front of what used to be a sauna and is now used as a storage closet. And before we get into what he's done with the place, I asked Andrew to tell me a little bit about himself and the building.
2: Andrew Adams is my given name, and I was born in Ketchikan. So I came to BC with my mom and dad in 1965. This building here is the original police station. In the 90s, I believe it is, they deactivated this and they built a new police station across the street.
4: Andrew has spent the last few years turning the old police building into his new home and a neat little piece of town history for people to stay in. He was renovating part of the 1,500 square foot building over the past 5 years.
2: It was a lot of work when I took over. The roof had just been a new roof, but it also did the water damage. So then once I started tearing it apart, there was a lot of rebuild. The roof leaked. They fixed it just when I bought it. So there was water damage. And it's a 3-bedroom up here, another bedroom. This one here, we did redo this because of the water damage that was in here. I stripped it all and redid all the insulation and that in this room. And put the-
4: Now, walking around what used to be the precinct, I saw old rooms being repurposed. What used to be a busy police station now has a kitchen, a living room with a TV. Even the old sergeant's office has a double bed with a nightstand. Surprisingly, it had a cozy feel. However, Andrew didn't completely erase what was there before. There are still reminders of what this building used to be as I walked through the old station with him to see what was left behind.
2: Pretty sure they're bulletproof windows. These doors are bulletproof.
3: Oh, wow.
2: Oh, yeah. No, I couldn't believe it. I went to pick one up. They must be about 400 freaking pounds.
4: Renovating an entire RCMP station requires a lot of effort, dedication, and determination for starters. You might be wondering why Andrew bought it. I was too.
2: I came here because of the snowmobiling and I just wanted to buy a house. So we're looking at everything. What was for sale, how much, what we were getting, how much work we're going to have to put into it. Most houses are old here, so they're going to need renovations anyway. And come across this by accident. Somebody said, well, you should look at the old police station. And I says, well, there's not even a for sale sign. He says, yeah, you got to look in the bottom basement window. And it was one of those 1-foot by 1-foot. Oh, really? So I phoned the number and the guy says, oh, no, door's open. Go in and have a look.
4: After Andrew explained why he bought the old RCMP station, there was still one part of the building that really caught my attention. The first door in leads to one of the best parts of what used to be the police station, the original jail cell. Unlike much of the rest of the building, Andrew has left it almost completely untouched. And there's still a little bit of history written into the walls.
3: Oh,
2: I know.
3: That's amazing.
2: The ones that I seen back in the day just had the bars, but they added the screen. But it's a heavy door. Pretty sure they're bulletproof windows. Now, the secret to this is I left this all original. I think Venice just painted the floor. If you look in behind to here, there'll be some names and dates of people that spent time in here. I found this by accident when
5: I'm just going to leave this still.
6: But I started looking underneath, and there's more names and stuff underneath there.
5: These are actually pretty comfortable. Yeah. Kids love the jail cell thing.
3: The toilet's not functional, is it?
5: It is, actually, but I turned it off because it's deteriorating in the bottom there, so I didn't want it to get wrecked. I could probably have it rebuilt. It's the sink.
6: Wash your hands and flushes at the same time. One button did too.
4: For Andrew, keeping the cell intact wasn't just about giving visitors something unusual to see. He says he wanted to preserve the building as a part of Stewart's history. And the building has become part of his life in another way too.
6: I wanted to leave it as part of the history so that when people have, you know, things they want to do, they always want to take a look at the jail cell. That's, you know, that's like all the steel doors and frames and concrete and steel. Of course, you see the mattresses, you don't get mattresses. You got a steel mesh, that's it.
3: You live in a portion of this building and the other half is kind of let out for other people to come visit and stay sometimes?
6: Right. And I really cater more to the snowmobilers because that was my passion. Still is.
4: And that passion is part of what brought Andrew to Stewart in the first place. There's still plenty of work left to do inside the old police station, but Andrew says he wanted to finish this part first so there would be a clean, comfortable, and safe space for his family, friends, and visitors. And alongside the renovated rooms, the old jail cell still remains, a piece of the building's past still sitting where it always has. For CBC, I'm Sumi Raghu in Stewart, BC.
1: Thank you, Sumi, for bringing us that story. And I wonder, would any of you want to stay in that old RCMP station? Hey, maybe you could check it out in Stewart and let us know. Well, that's all our time for All Points West today. And we're leaving you with a kitchen party dance tune that's got a sort of Brazilian-Canadian house music vibe to it. This is Poirier with Bobera.

0: units annually.
1: That means we still need to keep doubling the pace of current housing starts.
0: CMHC's chief economist Mathieu Laberge says bridging that supply gap is possible by streamlining regulation and building more modular, factory-built housing.
1: And we need all the spectrum of building to go on. So we need non-market, we need affordable market, and we need market units across the board.
0: An approach Minister Robertson is embracing.
2: We're doing everything we can to modernize the industry and make sure that we can build faster, affordably.
0: Philippe de Montigny, CBC News, Toronto.
3: The U.S. Supreme Court is deciding whether cities can sue oil companies for the effects of climate change. Boulder, Colorado sued ExxonMobil and Suncor Energy in state court, arguing the companies misled the public about the risks of fossil fuels. The companies then appealed that lawsuit to the Supreme Court, saying it should be under federal jurisdiction. Kevin Russell is the lawyer representing Boulder. The city wants the companies to pay for past and future costs, including infrastructure repairs, environmental damage, and harms to public health.
4: The defendants in this action are simply being asked to be partially responsible for their portion of the costs, their conduct, including a decades-long campaign to deceive the public about the effects of their products on the climate, that otherwise the citizens and taxpayers of Boulder and Boulder County will have to bear themselves.
3: The case could have far-reaching implications in lawsuits where local governments try to hold companies accountable for alleged harms. The most extensive research in Canada yet has confirmed what some advocates have long suspected. Black Canadians are facing widespread disparity in receiving maternal care. Tashauna Reid explains what the study found and how it's once again prompting calls to eliminate systemic racism in the healthcare system.
5: I was sent home from the ER and not believed.
6: After an ultrasound, Cheyenne Scarlett was told to head straight to the hospital. Her scan showed an ectopic pregnancy, a potentially life-threatening condition, but a doctor sent her home. The next day, she had internal bleeding and needed emergency surgery.
5: It's really something that has created a lot of healthcare anxiety in myself, right? And I never know how I'm going to be treated when I walk into a new clinic.
6: Scarlett co-founded the Black Birth Project to advocate for better reproductive health outcomes for Black Canadians.
5: I think we have felt this call to take care of our own because no one else is going to do it.
6: Now, new research published in the Canadian Medical Association Journal is showing just how large those inequalities are. Researchers analyzed national hospital data from 1.5 million births over a decade, linking it to census data. They found that Black people were twice as likely to experience severe life-threatening conditions compared to white people. They looked at complications like preeclampsia, which causes dangerously high blood pressure, hemorrhage, and sepsis. Dr. Cindy Maxwell at Women's College Hospital is one of the study co-authors.
7: We now have, for the first time, a really important data set.
6: Even after accounting for factors such as income levels, immigration status, and underlying health conditions, she says rates were consistently higher for Black people.
7: But it really points to racism. So it is the structures, the system, the exclusion, the access to care, the dismissal of symptoms, the non-recognition perhaps of symptoms, the need for more education in our health system.
6: Janelle Ambrose-Dash is a lawyer and chair of the Black Maternal Health Collective Canada.
8: First of all, I hate that my story is reflected in that study.
6: She, too, started advocating after her own traumatic experience with preeclampsia, resulting in the loss of her baby.
8: And I am grateful to have survived to be able to tell my story, but to also advocate for the many women and children who didn't.
6: She says the new research is validating, but there needs to be accountability.
8: This is a failure of our system. And if this system is failing one of us, it's failing all of us.
6: Researchers say there needs to be race-based data collected to better protect the health of everyone and interventions co-developed with Black communities. Tashauna Reid, CBC News, Toronto.
3: Canada's Transportation Safety Board will now lead the investigation into an accident involving an Ontario-based air ambulance. The plane was flying from Bermuda to Boston. It lost contact with air traffic control and went down off the coast of Massachusetts early Saturday morning. Six people were on board, including four Canadian crew members and two Bermuda.

Good evening. I'm Robert Zimmerman with the latest headlines from Vancouver. BC Conservative leader Lorne Dirksen says if elected, his party will address ER closures in rural and remote communities. Dirksen says the Conservatives would automatically recognize credentials of healthcare workers in other jurisdictions.

0: It's been months and they have no answers. So now the families of workers of a Canadian mining company who were kidnapped in Mexico are trying another tactic. They're filing a complaint against the company with the RCMP. As we've told you before on this program, 10 workers employed by the Vancouver-based company Vizsla Silver Corp were kidnapped from its project sites in Sinaloa State in January. 2 weeks later, 9 of them were found dead in clandestine graves. Mexican authorities say the motive behind the kidnapping is unclear, but family members are calling for the RCMP to probe whether Vizsla Silver Corp's management had established some level of coordination with a faction of the Sinaloa cartel, known as Los Chapitos, which is fighting an internal battle with another faction in the cartel. The family's lawyer will meet with the Canadian embassy this week to discuss the RCMP complaint. Alan Esparza is the son of the 10th worker, Francisco Antonio Esparza Yanez, whose whereabouts are still unknown. We reached Alan Esparza in Mexico.
1: Alan, what is the latest information you have, if any, on where your father might be?
2: Neil, thank you so much. Unfortunately, we don't have any hints or any kind of information of where my dad is. It's an open investigation in two directions. One, obviously, trying to understand what happened, what was the cause of this. The second part, obviously, the most important for our family is, where's my dad, right? What happened to him and why wasn't he found among the others?
1: What have these last months, we're talking more than 8 months now, what have they been like for you and your family?
2: It's been really, really hard to process. You know, this is a situation that takes you to the limit from a mental side, emotionally and spiritually. It makes you question a lot of things, and the only thing you can do is hold strong in your faith to God and keep going as a family. What we're asking from Vizsla is accountability, transparency, a meaningful participation, because we do believe the company should be actively involved in understanding what happened to its workers and understanding what security conditions existed before the kidnapping and how come they've left us alone in searching, right, and investigating, when it's clearly their employees. This happened to them, right, not to us.
1: What kind of communication have you had with the company?
2: Well, I've had communication with the directors. The most recent one, communication was through one of their lawyers in Mexico. Mm-hmm. And what their lawyer is saying, they're not basically owning the responsibility of what happened, right? Basically, they left it all to the Fiscalía, right, to the authorities. The Vizsla has supported with some of the logistical and financial support for searches. Mm-hmm. and we're grateful for that, but this is a lot bigger than just providing expenses. From my family's perspective, we've had to carry much of the burden of pushing for searches, for finding answers and accountability. We expect a much more response from the company, for them to be more involved in this. Our feeling is, why do we need to be involved in this if this didn't happen to my dad for personal reasons? This happened because my dad and, other 9-10 workers were at a work site that belongs to Vizsla.
1: Did your father ever tell you or your other family members that

0: vibrating or shocking or burning or using other things that are potentially dangerous to those UXOs that we were talking about earlier, towards those explosives we were talking about earlier.
1: And so when the final cut is made, or when the saw goes through the final mast and you're done, is there, what is the protocol in the kind of line of work that you're in? Is there, are there chants, screams, jumping up and down?
0: Yeah, I mean, it's...
1: Or maybe
0: it's,
1: not jumping given the proximity to the explosives.
0: No, I mean, it's not the end of the job for us. There's some other work to do. We have to recover our tools. We have to survey the wreck, and we have to get the barge out of there, right? The job really didn't end until our barge sailed away from the UK. But, you know, a good round of drinks in the pub that night was definitely warranted for all the guys. So there was a little celebrating going on.
1: I thought there might be a pub involved at some point in the operation. How long did it take start to finish once you know, the barge was there and the work was actually happening?
0: It took about 21 days on site, so about a week per mast.
1: Our listeners heard a little bit in the introduction about the SS Richard Montgomery and how it sank and how long it's been there, but how did it end up stranded and sinking in the Thames?
0: The ship basically came over to deliver a large load of munitions to our allies over here, and it unfortunately grounded in the bay. There's some debate about what caused that grounding, but ultimately it did. And the currents are very fast there. So the tides just over time just pulled the sand away and created eddy currents around it that caused it to sink further and further into the sand. And eventually the ship snapped in half and became too hazardous to do any additional work to remove cargo.
1: And have people who live nearby, has it always been part of the lore? Have they always known about it? Or was there a point where it was a surprise, sort of discovery?
0: No, I think for the locals, it was really interesting as an outsider to come into this community where the shipwreck actually means a lot to them. They learn about it as little kids. Everyone we talk to has told us stories about when they were children going out in a boat and doing circles around it and hearing the ghost stories of the wreck. And there's wall murals in town that are painted on the streets. And so it's for them, it's a part of their landscape, a very interesting piece of landscape, yeah. But it is true. It's a part of their culture in the town there.
1: They call it the Monty, is that right?
0: The Monty, yeah.
1: And so how are they feeling about what's happened, that the masts have been removed now?
0: You know, I think there's people who are sad to see them go, which is an interesting perspective on it. But again, it's something that they remember for their whole lives and they've gotten used to it.
1: Yeah.
0: But there's definitely a lot of other people who are happy, who understood the risk a lot better. Understood what could potentially happen if something went wrong with Iraq. And I think those people are certainly relieved that the situation has improved.
1: But the explosives, the munitions are still there, right? I mean, is there a plan? Is it even possible to get them out?
0: I think every future operation needs to be assessed against the current risk. And that's something that Department for Transport and their government agencies and partners are working on. There probably will be more work on the Monty in the future. But the immediate mission was to kind of treat what had the highest risk of causing an incident. And a month ago, that was the mast. So I think they're very happy that that was successful. And at least it buys them some time now to think about what to do in the future.
1: What happens to the masts now?
0: Yeah, the masts, again, they mean a lot to the local community. So it was important that they got preserved properly. So initially, they've been sent to a nearby town. Not the closest one, but somewhere that has a historic dockyard that's capable of preserving them now that they're out of the water and potentially restoring them. And then the final point, the final living home for these masts hasn't been decided yet, but I think there's some hope that they'll end up in these coastal communities that have lived with them for so long. We'll now get a chance to see them up close in person.
1: Nolan, a pleasure speaking with you. Thank you for this.
0: Thanks for having us.
2: Nolan Conway is the project leader for Resolve Marine. We reached him in Rotterdam, the Netherlands. You're listening to As It Happens on CBC Radio 1, streaming live on the CBC News app and streaming on demand on the CBC Listen app. You can also find and follow us wherever you get your podcasts.

0: terms. Mm. Because today, democracy can coexist with authoritarianism, coercion can coexist with smoother practices, and the lines are blurred, which, to a point that Mariam made actually during our earlier little discussion, makes it much more difficult to see the early premises of authoritarianism as it emerges.
1: Kind of this idea of hybrid authoritarianism, democracies. Miriam.
2: Yeah, so not only is authoritarianism figured out how to work within the language and the institutions of democracy, certainly. I mean, that's the point that both Lucan and Marie-Joëlle have already made. I think I want to touch on how digital technologies have shaped the way we're consuming information. So in the 20th century, it was important for the leader to establish a cult of personality. Okay, there was centralized propaganda, there were state-led narratives, all right? And the whole point was to make citizens believe a single truth, right? And now that's not what they're trying to do. Now what they want to do is sow seeds of confusion and to erode trust in democratic institutions. And so the tools that they're using now are being used at a scale and a speed that we have never seen before. And what we're seeing is censorship, surveillance. They can flood the zone with disinformation to create that confusion and to prevent people from understanding exactly what is happening or to be able to interpret what exactly is happening. So the point is not so much preference falsification on behalf of the citizens, as was the case in the 20th century. Now it's more about, okay, let's confuse and distort and reshape reality.
1: Mm-hmm. Just kind of building on that, Lucan, when you look at how some of these now what we would call authoritarian regimes come into power, or we could call them millennial autocrats, but when they when they come into power, how is it, what is the main trend in how they come into power?
3: Well, I mean, the most obvious trend is that it's overwhelmingly through elections. So right after World War II, there were about 10% of autocracies had some form of national multi-party election. Now it's over two-thirds. So that's really the modal form of authoritarianism. And in fact, you know, the most dominant form of authoritarianism, which currently is the United States, is competitive authoritarianism. It's a term that Stephen Levitsky and I came up with, which describes cases in which, you know, there are elections and they're the main means of getting power. They're real elections. They're not facade elections. Opposition can sometimes win, as in Hungary in 2026. But there's sort of vast amounts of abuse of civil liberties, weaponization of the state that really make it no longer a democracy. So I think that's by far the biggest difference. But if I just, one
1: please,
3: more point.
1: Yes.
3: The other point I want to make is that the other difference in authoritarianism is that there's actually a lot less of it than in the 20th century. I know this seems like counterintuitive. We're in this sort of intensely pessimistic zeitgeist, especially in my home country, the United States, has become authoritarian. I never imagined that. But if you look at global trends, because not everything is the United States, right? Am I right? The number of authoritarian regimes has gone down by 60, 70%. The number of democracies has doubled. We are, in fact, still, despite as bad things are, in the most democratic period in human history.
1: I'm going to challenge you on that, Lucan.
3: Okay.
1: Because perhaps we may not have pure authoritarian regimes around. Every index that I've looked at, that I've consulted over, I mean, you're the scholar, I'm just asking questions. But every index that I've looked at, the Freedom House Index, the Democracy Index, Reporters Without Borders, all say that freedoms are on the wane and have been for 20 years, that the democratic index is the lowest it's been in 20 years, that even democratic countries have also slipped on the democratic index. I guess my contention, and I would love to hear your thought on this, is that it actually feels like we perhaps live in the most authoritarian era, but it looks different. And maybe it's just a matter of degree of authoritarianism.
3: Well, first of all, it depends on the baseline. So if you take 10 years ago, you're right, it has gone down. If you take not that long ago, the 1980s, we were all around the 1980s, remember? Like Reagan, all that stuff. We're still like way more democratic than the 1980s. There was apartheid South Africa, military rule in South Korea. All of Eastern Europe was a totalitarian dictatorship. Right? You just have to remember, you have to think back. So right now, I mean, as bad as Hungary was under Orban, it was infinitely better than it was under communist rule. So yeah, in general, I think, I mean, it doesn't mean that we should be complacent, but we also have to be realistic, right? We can't get fatalistic to think that this is, you know, it's worse than it actually is.
1: Miriam, do you want to weigh in?
2: I just want to say that authoritarianism is just more adaptive, but it's also a lot less visible. Right? It's the point that Lucan made right in the beginning, which was that Orban did not go out and like shoot down a bunch of people All right. Instead, he chose to do it in a very, I would say, strategic and clever way, which was to like control the media narrative by, you know, buying off that company or allowing his friend to buy it. So I think it's a lot less visibly repressive. And that is why we might feel like, okay, you know, different type of authoritarianism, but, you know, the data is the data.
3: But he still lost power.
2: And then he did lose power. Yeah. Exactly. Yeah.
1: And there are more democratic countries. So I think all those truths can mm-hmm. sit in the same bowl. Go ahead, Mère Joëlle.
0: I think I'd add something else. In our focus on the countries that have slipped, particularly democratic countries where freedoms have waned, we also tend to forget that there continue to be very 20th century style authoritarianism in parts of the world that we don't worry as much about because they're not in our media or because they haven't exploded yet. And one thing which is important in terms of, you know, thinking about the big picture is that in those places, actually, the coercion today is much less controlled and limited by an international system which has become much more permissive. And so the kind of coercion that we see in countries in Africa or in some countries in the Middle East is actually worsening and it's becoming more unbounded. Mm-hmm. And that, I think, is something that we also need to worry about. Countries learn from one another. Mm. And while the slippage might be minimal in some places, it may have huge consequences on the ability and willingness of leaders to go all the way in others.
1: I want to pick up on that, Mère Joëlle, because I find it fascinating, this concept of the permissiveness in the international sphere. The American journalist and historian Anne Applebaum has written about autocracy as kind of like this worldwide loose franchise of autocrats that basically stay out of each other's way, but they also are mutually reinforcing, kind of this model in which they all benefit. What is it about this era that allows this kind of autocratic brotherhood to expand? Mère Joëlle, you can answer that, but if you...
0: Maybe I'll start with one element.
1: Yeah.
0: The one element I see which allows this is the disenchantment of populations, large swath of populations in democratic and in non-democratic countries with democratic institutions and their performance. Yeah. There are increasingly people who feel either left out or disappointed by democracy and who therefore become easier to mobilize by leaders who use populism to establish more authoritarian kinds of systems. I think there are other reasons as well, but I'm sure my colleagues will.
3: Yeah, so first of all, I think you're absolutely right. If you look at, you know, the way Orban very much influenced the Republican Party in the United States, and also the way MAGA is basically being imitated by everyone, like in South Korea, Brazil, they all have their own MAGAs. That hat has been, you know, I was just in South Korea. I saw people protesting with the sort of Korean MAGA hat. I mean, it's really remarkable. But I think you're right, absolutely, that it's the anger, which I don't really understand where it comes from. People are just really angry right now. Mm-hmm. And I think that's what's really driving a lot of the authoritarianism.
2: I mean, the anger could potentially be coming from the way social media has created echo chambers within our society and polarized populations, certainly. So there is a lot of rage. But I also think that traditionally the institutions that we would consider as being the ones promoting democracy are no longer doing that. And in fact, I think that double standard has become very clearly evident to the international community.
1: So what is an example of an institution?
2: So for example, I think the double standards of US foreign policy, for example, are now more evident to countries around the world. And I think that has happened because of the digital revolution, certainly, because of social media and the echo chambers that have been created. And I think, not speaking to the US case, because I think Luke can speak to it a lot better than I can, but certainly internationally, I think it has allowed for more blatant but insidious forms of authoritarian control.
1: Yeah. Since we're talking about kind of how populations are reacting to what is going on or not going on in our democracies, Lucan, earlier in this series, we spoke about how the Italian establishment essentially abdicated power to Mussolini and how that helped entrench his hold on power, and that this is kind of a repetitive model that we've seen elsewhere. What comes to mind for you when you think about abdication in our own time?
3: I think that's very true. In the Italian case, which I've been studying a little bit, the interesting thing is that Mussolini

0: in Russia in 2001 or 2002, they arrest one rich guy, Mikhail Khodorkovsky. The opposition has no source of financing after that. That is simply not possible in the United States. You know, or society, civil, there are like 1.5 million NGOs in the United States. There's an incredibly robust civil society. And yet, in early 2025, Trump just imposed authoritarianism with astonishing speed. So in Hungary, it took about a year for Orban to establish authoritarianism in 2010. In Turkey, it took about 7 years. I'd done the calculation. In the United States, it took literally 45 days. I can give more details. You know, it's a
1: give us a snapshot. How do you calculate that?
0: Okay. Well, I'm glad you asked. Do you have a couple hours? No, I'm joking.
1: No, we want the one minute version.
0: So the date of the beginning of competitive authoritarianism began, I forget the date, in early March when he issued these executive orders against law firms. And their only sin was that they had represented members of the Democratic Party. This is clear weaponization of the state in an authoritarian manner in an effort to dissuade opposition. So that is the beginning of a very soft but still clear competitive authoritarianism. Okay.
1: I want to pick up on something you said, Miriam. We're sort of getting into the discussion of the tools that are at the disposal of authoritarian regimes right now. But it used to be that Radio Uganda was enough to give someone like Idi Amin control of the masses and a way to communicate directly to them. How has that evolved in today's media landscape?
2: Right. So as I mentioned earlier, the point is not to control the media or to just have a state narrative that's been put out there. So yes, Idi Amin needed Radio Uganda, right? Putin, of course, controls the internet. China has the Great Firewall. Of course, there are these state-led initiatives as well. But the more important thing right now is to distort reality by creating confusion. So flood the information space with so much disinformation that folks can't figure out what is the truth and what is not. What is reality? What is not? What is correct? What is not, right? Donald Trump's United States does that remarkably well. The entire right-wing media space in the US is putting out so much misinformation, and it is being consumed by the population. And that's the goal. The goal is not the 20th century goal, which was to present a state narrative. The goal is confusion and distrust in democratic institutions. Please look at
0: that. Yeah, so I just want to actually make a quick point about the media. So I've just been looking back at the Nixon era when there were all sorts of attacks on the media. At that point, the media, television, was incredibly profitable and powerful. So people like Katharine Graham, the head of the Washington Post, who made a decent amount of money, she was able to push back. But right now, as we all know, the media is much more vulnerable to manipulation. So, you know, one of the ways that in Hungary that they controlled the media was simply through selective distribution of state advertising, yeah. Right? Because no newspaper can get normal advertising through private sector, they relied entirely on. And so even that very subtle move, like no normal, doesn't look authoritarian to me, right? But in fact, it was a way of exercising authoritarian control. And it's really because the media is much weaker than it has been in past eras.
1: Yeah, and a much more fractured environment, right. Of course. And the media, the funding model for most, but almost public broadcasters are really struggling. I kind of want to touch a little bit on this idea of resistance to autocratic tendencies, if not in full-blown authoritarian countries. Of course, every single context is different, as you've already all kind of highlighted. But could you each provide an example of what effective resistance looks like in the 21st century, starting with Marie-Joëlle?
3: Ooh, I would have difficulty talking about extremely effective resistance because the parts of the world that I'm interested in are the parts of the world where 21st century and 20th century styles of authoritarianism actually merge into a very lethal combination. So if you look, for example, at many of the countries that have gone through military coups in Africa, or the ones where there have been constitutional amendments that have given basically lifelong power to sitting presidents, in those countries, political parties have been defanged, and many of them NGOs have been limited. And therefore, what remains is often activism in the diaspora, which has its own set of problems because diasporas are often associated with the West, and therefore there are issues of sovereignty that are very deftly used by authoritarian

0: And
1: meters.
0: They're not plugged in on the ground.
1: Yeah. And or actually economic interests. But to Mariam's point, those leaders have also now made it very clear that strategic sectors such as mining or whatever are going to be under their control. Now it's much more open in the countries of the Sahel than it is in Pakistan. But and that basically any foreign investor has to go through them, which limits the range of options. So I would say that in many of these countries, if I think about the Middle East, arts and artistic communities remain one of the places where there is effective resistance. The problem is how to amp up the impact of individual acts of resistance into something more sustainable.
2: Marie-Joëlle Zahar, professor of political science at the Université de Montréal. She has served multiple terms as a mediation expert for the United Nations. This is the final episode in our five-part series, How to Defeat Authoritarianism, recorded in July at the 2026 Stratford Festival in Ontario. This is Ideas. I'm Nahla Ayed. Over the course of our series, we heard case studies from around the world where authoritarian leaders rose and then fell. You can listen to each of those episodes by finding Ideas on your favorite podcast app. This final episode examines our present moment, identifying the ways authoritarian politics has returned in the 21st century and the tools to resist them. Mariam Mufti is a professor of political science at the University of Waterloo.
0: Mariam, you brought up Pakistan at the very beginning. What are some examples of what's happening there to resist autocratic tendencies?
3: And not very much.
0: Yeah.
3: Not very much, right? So in a country like Pakistan, I mean, one of the things that's changed also is that outrage doesn't express itself in the same way as it used to. So in the 20th century, the most successful cases of democratization that we would have seen would be South Korea and Taiwan, right? Where in both cases, there was mass democratic movements, pro-democracy movements that brought about the end of dictatorship. There are also classic examples of modernization, but that's not the point that I'm making. In the 21st century, where you have a pro-democracy movement, say the Arab Spring. Mm-hmm. Okay. You know, Hosni Mubarak steps down. Okay. Success. All right. Tunisia, which was seen as the most successful case, ended up not being the most successful case because just a few years later, parliament is shut down and political parties are persecuted. And that's the end of that. But I will say where we have had some success. Okay. Take the example of Brazil or Bolsonaro, where electoral management institutions and the judiciary have clapped back on executive action. Now, that is success. Another example of success would be where you've been, where countries have been able, where opposition elites have been able to overlook their differences in political ideology and actually come together and form a broad coalition to hit back at a dictatorial government. I'm going to let Lucan talk about Hungary. Because that to me, I think, is the most successful and most recent case.
4: So please. Actually, I'm going to talk about South Korea.
3: Okay.
4: Sorry.
0: No shortage of examples.
4: Gotcha. Yeah. So the important thing to remember is that the vast majority of authoritarian regimes are not imposed at gunpoint.
3: Yeah.
4: They succeed, they emerge because people with the power to resist, the judges, the politicians, choose not to. Mm-hmm. Under Biden, the Attorney General, Merrick Garland, slow-walked prosecution of Trump. That was a huge mistake. Mm-hmm. South Korea, they've developed something, and in Brazil as well, that we, you know, it could be called democratic hardball, which is you respond to existential threats to democracy in a manner that is rapid, forceful, and legal. So in December 3rd of 2024, President Yoon at 10:30 at night declares martial law and prepares to arrest hundreds of opposition leaders. He's going to shut down the legislature.
3: Yeah.
4: Within an hour, you had politicians, you know, opposition members of the Democratic Party out there protesting. You had hundreds of thousands of people in the street. And literally, that dictatorship, it's got to be the shortest in history, lasted 6 hours. Okay? But they didn't stop there. A week later, they impeached Yoon, and in a fair trial, they sentence him to life to make sure it does not happen again. And I think that rapid, forceful, and legal is what we, democratic hardball, we need to sort of think about that.
0: Wonderful example. Marie-Joëlle, you want to say something?
1: Yeah.
0: I can tell.
1: You picked up that. I wanted to add something to what Lucan said, which I think is very important. It's not

0: just that those who could resist chose not to resist or adopted the wrong strategies. It's also something else that I think that we need to pay more attention to. Authoritarian leaders do have bases of support, and we need to interrogate why it is that people would prefer them to their democratic opponents. What is it that makes people vote, for example, for Putin? Initially, it was economic uncertainty, fear of disorder that got a lot of Russians slightly backward looking and thinking about the good old days of the Soviet Union. So we need to understand that. I'm no specialist of Russia. I think, you know, Lucan can say much more interesting things about that. But we need to think about what it is. In the parts of the world where I work, there is a lot of anti-colonial ideology and rhetoric, which is based on real hard historical experiences. It doesn't grow out of nowhere, but it's being used very successfully for these authoritarian leaders to actually muster support. So much so that when the military coups happened in the Sahel, a number of people actually wanted to argue that these were democratic coups because they were restoring national sovereignty. Wow. I do think that we need to think about that, and we should not be fooled into thinking that these regimes only come to power with the support of the few.
1: A really, really good point. Yeah. Miriam and Lucan too, just harkening back to the idea of what happened in South Korea, should we take comfort then from that example, 6 hours, as you say, that the presence of a robust court system, the presence of a robust legal system and journalism, that that is protection enough for us from the next authoritarian-minded leader?
2: I mean, certainly resilient democratic institutions, I mean, that is what we're looking for, that democratic institutions are actually going to hold their own when they're going to be threatened by an authoritarian-minded leader. Certainly, right? I mean, that's what we've seen happen in Brazil, for example. But that's what that's the insidiousness of authoritarianism today. It's the erosion of democratic institutions in ways that make it less appealing for your general population to resist in ways that we've seen before. So I do like the South Korean example because I think legal, for me, that's the most important word. It's legal, it's legitimate in the eyes of the people, and therefore it actually holds weight.
1: Well, I want to just be honest here and just say that there's a part of me that wants to take comfort in just thinking, oh, well, we have a strong media and strong courts and we're going to be okay. But then I look south and I wonder, is that really true? And then the other thing that really haunts me is whether the forms of resistance we're seeing, whether it's like the No Kings protests or the, you know, exceptional journalism that's being done south of the border, is simply a waning establishment, kind of an attempt at pushing back at what is inevitable. I'm looking for some hope here because that sounds very cynical and worried, but how do we know? How do we know that there is actually a status quo that's correct, that's going to prevail in the end?
3: Well, because if you look at, think of it from the point of view of the autocrat's perspective. If you're in Russia and there's a teeny private sector and you can just jail one rich guy and then the game's up, then it's easy. In the United States, it's very hard to monopolize power in a context in Canada as well as the United States where resources are so distributed, even in levels of inequality. We're like, it's just implausible that opposition could be starved of resources. This does not prevent an autocrat from being elected. But it does mean that they're going to have a much harder time monopolizing control and staying in power.
1: Marie-Joëlle?
0: So, I'm sorry, this is not going to be optimistic, Nahla. but I do think that one of the things that we need to think about, which we don't right now because the lines are drawn so starkly, is how to engage with those with whom we differ fundamentally.
1: Talking across difference.
0: Talking across differences, breaking the chambers of echo are, I think, important ways in which we can build resilience. And that is not happening. That is not happening. And I like to suggest that as long as we don't do that, as long as whether it is politicians on all sides of a divide or, you know, concerned citizens, as long as we dismiss those with whom we disagree, whether it was Hillary Clinton calling some people deplorables or, you know, us in Quebec, for example, making fun

0: development or the evolution of a broad-based coalition group and opposition that can actually carry out its work. It's very difficult, though, to establish that broad-based coalition because there is a lot of identity politics in the context that Marie-Joëlle and I look at in the Middle East, in North Africa, and South Asia.
1: Mariam, I know we were talking earlier that you've sort of come up with more than one possible stage that could kind of lead to the fall of regime. What other things
0: right?
1: Have
0: so
1: you thought
0: my
1: about?
0: Third stage would then be the resilience of democratic institutions, and then the fourth one for me would be some kind of accountability and transitional justice. Very often when we talk about authoritarianism, we don't think about transitional justice, so we don't have a conversation about it, but it's so necessary and so important because I think what needs to also happen is the erasure of memory, you know, as such that we don't normalize authoritarian tendencies and we do not normalize authoritarian ways of ruling. And for that, I think, that would be my fourth stage.
1: Okay. Marie-Joëlle and then Lucan, is that okay?
2: Yeah. Well,
1: what's one stage that you think is... would be kind of a harbinger of change.
2: So it's not a stage per se, but I think the ability to develop a unifying narrative, to Mariam's point, identity politics are not just limited to the Middle East or, you know, there's a lot of very bad identity politics happening south of the border and here as well. Mm-hmm. But often when we vote for or against one party. We see that, for example, in France, where people vote against the Front National, which is the far-right party, but they don't necessarily vote in favor of whoever ends up being the president. It's by default. But that is because there are no narratives that are unifying and provide alternatives to the narratives that are being provided by the authoritarian leaders. What are these narratives? They are narratives often of order, stability, you know, a certain vision of the we. And I think that one of the challenges is to be able to actually give people another vision of the society worth not just voting for, but also fighting for.
1: Excellent.
3: I just want to make the point that in established democracies, the real forces on the front lines of democracy is the independent bureaucracy. That are the government, career civil servants, the bureaucrats who we deride as being bureaucrats, you know, they are the ones who are preserving our democracy, who are preventing the weaponization of the state. So the first, if you look at Hungary, Turkey, the United States, Poland, the first stage of towards competitive authoritarianism is the purging and packing of the career civil service. And we have to defend our bureaucrats.
1: The so-called, derogatorily called, the deep state.
3: Yes. And the deep state is actually what keeps our democracy, you know, makes it so that the prime minister can't simply arrest his, you know, his political enemy.
1: Mm-hmm. But, you know, we talked about examples of countries that began to weaken the regimes after an adventure in war in a neighboring country. I mean, are we kind of watching that with Russia? Is that a possibility?
3: I think that's too optimistic. I mean, I just, there is no opposition in Russia. That, I mean, it's got, this is really extreme case. It's, you know, it really began in the 2000s and Russia used to be sort of this, you know, you could go there, you know, everything on the internet, blah, blah, blah. It's now become quasi-totalitarian. I mean, people are put in jail for 5 years for the most teeny protest. I mean, that's a case where, you know, the only kind of red hope is insane, which is like a military coup.
1: Right.
3: You know, that, and that's, and that's, you know, I hope I'll be proven wrong, but I don't think that's why. But the other thing I do think is important, I don't know if this is a stage, is something is democratic solidarity. Yeah. So the ways that the authoritarians stay in power is they keep the opposition divided. And you see this very much in the United States. So Trump attacks Columbia, Harvard, total silence, because they're afraid, right? The law firms, they attack one law firm, the others, silence. And that's what allows authoritarianism to establish itself. But what you saw in Minnesota was a really powerful example of democratic solidarity, where they were going after, you know, this is, Minnesota is a predominantly white place, right? And Trump was, with his ICE, was going after Somalis and Hispanics, people who were not white. And he didn't think it was possible that the white population would empathize with those. But in fact, they did. They rose up to an enormous degree in the face of enormous violence, stood their ground. And the game's not up yet, but Greg Bovino, and they were forced to resign. So they really kind of pushed ICE back. That to me is the most inspiring example yet in the United States.
1: Mariam, you wanted to add something?
0: Yeah, I just wanted to say, you know, this Paxton reminds us that authoritarianism is a process, right? By thinking in terms of stages, he's reminding us

That was like pre Brian Setzer Orchestra. That was like pre Cherry Poppin' Daddies. That was like early swing revival. Colin James and the Little Big Band and Cadillac Baby. Before that, you heard blues guitarist, songwriter, and Canadian music legend Colin James. His new book, Playing the Changes, a Musician's Memoir, is out now. I'm Don Power. You're listening to Q. You know, I think getting older looks different for everyone. Maybe for you, it means getting really excited about a good night's sleep. Maybe for you, it means trading out your late nights for school drop-offs. Maybe it means knowing that you can't really have Chinese food at 11:30 at night anymore and feel okay the next morning. Maybe it means realizing you'd rather spend time doing the things that make you happy instead of the things that you're supposed to be doing. James Bryan and Jay Levine know something about that. They spent the late 90s and early 2000s as the Canadian pop duo Prozac. You might have heard this one on the radio or on Much Music.

0: bit of Prozac song Sucks to Be You off their debut album Hot Show from 1998. That is certified triple platinum here in Canada. If you missed Prozac, here's what you need to know. When you watch them on Much Music or saw their videos, which was all the time, the videos were always on, you never saw James or Jay. You only saw these animated characters that kind of looked like them. James was Milo, kind of this brawny guitarist. Jay was Simon, the sort of awkward, insecure dude with a nondescript British accent. And here's another thing. They were a successful cartoon band before Gorillaz, before that became a normal thing in pop music. So I got to speak with the real musicians, not the animated characters behind Prozac, about getting back on stage together, rediscovering the joy of performing, because they're back on tour this fall with the Venga Boys, speaking of 90s dance throwbacks, and they have a TV show in development. And we talked a little bit about why this tour is more than just blind nostalgia. Here's my conversation with Jay Levine and James Bryan of Prozac. It's so wild to be talking to the two of you again. I'm so happy you're going on tour. James, let me start with you. Take me back to the moment you realized you missed playing with Prozac. What were you missing?
1: I was lying in bed, probably 3 a.m., and tossing and turning, and a single tear ran down my cheek when I thought about the last time Jay and I had been on stage. And at that moment, I knew I had to call Jay up and beg.
0: Tell the truth. Tell me the truth, James. What was going on? What's going on?
1: Well, the truth is that, yeah, I think Jay would probably say the same. I'm definitely at a point where we love playing and we kind of really appreciate everything we built so long ago. But from the moment we kind of like reconnected with our fans, I think it was just like, okay, why would we not do this? We did do a farewell tour in 2019, correct, Jay?
2: I think so. It's like all bands that come back, they're like, oh, this is like the last one. And we have to.
1: We do a fake.
2: Let's call it a farewell tour.
1: No, you at that particular moment, you thought that, you know, you're had to focus on your family. You got young kids. And so we said, okay, fine. That was going to be the last tour. In the middle of COVID, I remember you definitely called me up and said, I really miss playing live. And I was like, of course, come on, dude, let's do it. So I think the fans didn't mind, but we decided we definitely want to be back. And Simon and Milo are, of course, immortal.
0: Yeah, they'll come whenever you guys start calling. So, Jay, I heard a story about you that I was interested in getting you to tell. Something along the lines of when Prozac was going, you were a little bit cynical about its success. You wanted to be taken a little bit more seriously. And then something happened. Is at the Ontario Science Centre, some kind of Comic-Con at the Ontario Science Centre? Something changed for you there.
2: Well, yeah, I mean, I think what changed is just getting older and looking back. I mean, it was a great project to write, and it was a great project. Like, I could really put all

0: you're a happy guy now. Like, at least you have a family, and you know, like, what has changed for you when you sit down to write a Prozac song now?
1: Well, first of all, writing tends to be the most productive for me when I'm looking back in the moment of a severe event. I think you're sort of scattered and you're not using your craft. You're almost too passionate about it. So it is very clear to look back on my life of loneliness and debauchery and stuff. And also, you know, I do have official mood disorders, which all I need to do is, you know, skip Lexapro one day, I'm right back into a great writing phase.
0: Great Prozac song, yeah.
1: Yeah, exactly.
0: Do you guys feel like you may have been ahead of the game here, James? Like, I mean, you guys were making music through animated characters before personas in music was really a thing. I mean, there's Anjine de Poitrine really famously right now are, you know, huge and no one really knows who they really are. There's the virtual musician Hatsune Miku. Like, when you took on your personas, you know, it was largely because you didn't want to show your face in these videos. But when you look at Prozac now, do you think you accidentally saw something about where music was heading?
2: Well, I think, you know, definitely we were before the Gorillaz and before, I don't know if Daft Punk,
1: yeah,
2: we were
1: like around the same time.
2: A month before the Gorillaz, 2 months before Daft Punk, or maybe not even. But, you know, we both love both of those projects too. I think at the time, I mean, for like Jay said, a lot of it was born out of necessity, where it was just like, there's no way Jay was going to perform with that accent live at that moment, right?
1: And I mean, if I did it live, it would have been comedy. If we created a...
2: Yeah.
1: Well, a cartoon that had some emotion and, you know, for all anyone knows, it was British. It was sarcastic. It wasn't comedy. That was the main thing.
0: But when you saw Gorillaz and Daft Punk and these bands come out afterwards, disguising their faces and making this music, were you thinking like, oh, yeah, we were kind of ahead of the game on that?
2: Of course.
1: I was thinking, man, we were ahead of the game on that. And why can't Canadian record labels provide the same budgets as they have so we can be interested?
2: Yeah, it definitely was. At that moment, like, I mean, the industry has changed so much. So at that moment, being on a Canadian label was very limiting compared to, you know, today's global world. So

0: I didn't expect there to be new Prozac, but I'm awful happy there is. That is Prozac featuring Sam Dahl with a track called FML. You're in the middle of my conversation with James Brian and Jay Levine, a.k.a. Prozac. My name is Tom Power. You're listening to Q. And yeah, they've been talking about being an animated band and going back into the spotlight after stepping away a few years ago. And now they have new music and they're on tour. But I there's this other thing they're doing that seems unbelievable to me. I wanted to ask them about that. Take a listen. I was really curious to find out. There's a live action Prozac TV show in the works. Is that right?
1: It is. Yes.
2: You've done your homework.
1: This is I think the thing that Jay and I, we're excited about the tour we're doing in October, and you know the festivals and everything we're planning for next year. But as far as a new creative project, yeah, this is something that Jay and I have been like working on in different ways since the band started. Right. I think like as soon as we came up with the idea of, you know, Simon and Milo and the card, we are like, oh yeah, we should definitely have a show for this or a musical. And but then,
2: well, it's worth telling that we did have a pilot made by Disney when we were signed to Hollywood Records, and it was just, they really like just thought like cartoon children, and it was never that. It was, you know, our fans were 14-15, strangely liked Rage Against the Machine at the same time as Prozac, which confuses me to this day, but I'll take it. And they were like, hey, can you change Sucks to Be You to It's Bad to Be You?
1: Literally.
0: And Sucks to Be You to It's Bad to Be You.
1: Yeah. After we had signed the deal, after we were already developing, we had a meeting. Yeah. Straight face said that to us in a meeting, like, oh, shit, this is over.
0: And so did you say no? Did like, you say no, we can't change
2: anything?
0: Yeah,
2: we said no. Yeah. But they were like, okay, though, let's choose a different song. But we're like, oh, I don't know if these guys get us.
1: I think the problem from day one is we never connected with a writer like that we chose. And obviously that's a huge part of this show. So,
2: I mean, there's also more to Simon and Milo are fairly flat. Like, although it's a music platform for me to express myself and James, there's no, like the backstory is sort of like pasted together. Sure. I feel like I'm someone from a different time living in now, like Ignatius J. Riley. But there's nothing much there. So you need a really clever writer to brainstorm with us and go, okay, how do we expand this into something that's narrative beyond the emotion of it? So,
0: but I'm caught on that it's live action, that it's not going to be the...
2: Yeah, so we did a bunch of animated shows. They all did not have...
1: They didn't have something.
2: A great ending.
1: Yeah.
2: And so we were like, why don't we just tell our real stories? We're going to play Simon and Milo as if they were real, no accents. And the concept is sort of, you know, a guy that goes to the States and tries to be like a superstar and coming back to Canada with their tail between their legs and all the stuff you have to do in midlife, like being chased by old ecstasy dealers who you still owe like $100,000 to, and et cetera, et cetera.
1: Well, basically it's mirroring a lot where we're at in life.
0: But Jay, when I was doing the introduction, I was talking a little bit about how, you know, things change as you get older. You know, I understand you've experienced some loss in your life, and I've heard

0: and welcome to The Current Review on CBC Radio 1. My name's Matt Galloway. Coming up, the historian Jill Lepore on how technology is a threat to democracy and how to fight back. And then, as Ontario raises speed limits on highways, what makes people drive fast even if we know it's not safe? But a month out from the U.S. midterm elections and with Donald Trump's popularity in the tank, we begin with a look at a restless American public and what the vote might mean for us north of the border.
1: I get so fed up with Trump, I just cut the TV off.
2: He's a smart man. He cares 100% about America. I'm trusting that he knows what he's doing.
3: I have not made up my mind yet because things are changing daily.
0: In 4 weeks, Americans are heading to the polls for midterm elections. Voters will decide if U.S. President Donald Trump will remain free to pursue his agenda or whether he will face checks from a new Congress as the Democrats try to flip both the House and the Senate. Donald Trump might not be on the ballot, but he is currently on the campaign trail.
4: We have the greatest numbers of any president in the history of our country. I think inflation is very real, but they're the ones that caused the inflation. I'm the one that's bringing it down.
5: So I'm asking you to pretend that I'm on the ballot. I'm on the ballot.
0: That's a request that some Republicans might not want voters to listen to. Donald Trump's approval ratings are at a record low. So how likely is a Democratic wave? How much is this vote a referendum on Donald Trump? And how are voters feeling with a month to go? Josh Wingrove is a senior White House reporter with Bloomberg News, also a Canadian, we should mention. And Barbara Sprunt is the congressional correspondent with NPR. They are both in Washington. Josh, let's start with you. You've been traveling with the president this weekend. You were with him at a rally on Friday night in Alabama. What was the atmosphere like?
6: I mean, it's mixed at best. He's been doing rallies in really deep red states, Oklahoma, Alabama. He went to Ohio, a very small venue in Ohio. He's campaigning in Texas. Like, there's defense and then there's really playing defense, and he's doing the latter right now. There are two explanations for this. It's not really clear which is true. One is that they're trying to go to safe districts to drive Republican turnout, you know, throughout the region. For instance, in Alabama, he was near Florida, which has more competitive districts. Another is that he might be too toxic for frontline candidates. Susan Collins of Maine certainly leads the list of candidates that have avoided appearing with him or the vice president or distanced themselves from the administration. So he is hitting the trail, as you said there. He wants voters to pretend like he's on the ballot. Historically, when they were sort of wiped out in 2018, the midterms in his first term, he blamed himself not being on the ballot. And so, you know, we'll see where it goes, but the mood is souring quickly for them. And now it looks like not only will the House flip, which seemed likely a few weeks ago and now seems all but a certainty, that the Senate now might flip as well.
0: There's a lot of talk about Texas. And in that state, Republican Senator John Cornyn said that the president's appeal to voters to pretend he is on the ballot might actually hurt their chances. Have a listen.
7: When the president wants to make all these elections about himself and, you know, vote like I'm on the ticket when his favorability ratings are not what they once were, that's not a plus. That's a negative.
0: Josh, just pick up on that. I mean, voters, according to the polls, disapprove of his handling of the economy as well as the war in Iran. Are those the issues that are top of mind for voters? Is this a referendum on Donald Trump in many ways?
6: Absolutely. And I'm chuckling a bit because Republicans always get so vocal when they're no longer running. John Cornyn, of course, lost a primary in part because of Donald Trump's intervention. He's not the only Republican senator to have done that. You heard Trump saying, sort of fighting back on the question of inflation. Inflation is higher now than it was when he took office here. It's not, you know, five alarm fire high, but it's higher. And of course, the way inflation works is that every month that it rises, the price levels themselves continue to rise. So price levels are higher than when he took office. And so there is genuine anger out there. It's also a case where in Texas, he's sort of shot himself in the foot a little bit by he had once was sort of teasing that he would endorse Cornyn, didn't. Paxton is a very, very complicated candidate for Republicans and has kind of created an opening for Texas to swing to the Democrats. Now, we've been here before, 2018 with Beto O'Rourke, people might remember. And so I don't think a lot of Democrats are counting anything before they hatch, but it's put Texas on the map in a way that wasn't before. The New York Times had a poll over the weekend that basically, long story short, showed the Senate flipping, in part because it looks like Texas will flip, according to that poll.
0: I want to get to some of the specific races, Barbara, but you have been speaking with voters in Pennsylvania. Just broadly, what are you hearing from them? What do they care about?
8: Yeah, you know, I mean, it's the economy. I mean, as you said, the president has really dug a hole for himself in making him the center of this, and it's trickling down in the way that people are feeling on the ground. I mean, I talked to voters, particularly in a toss-up district in the Lehigh Valley in Pennsylvania, and it's notable because it contains a city, the third most populous

0: particularly the Senate race? What's going on there?
1: Yeah, you know, this is a race that I think would have looked more promising from the outset for Democrats if someone else had won the primary. Congresswoman Haley Stevens, more of a moderate Democrat, ran in that primary against eventual nominee Abdul El-Sayed, much more of a progressive Democrat. He's running against Republican Mike Rogers. I think that this is an interesting race because it shows some of the sort of future challenges that the Democratic Party is going to have to contend with.
0: Tell me more about that.
1: This sort of tug of war between the more moderate centrist wing of the party and the more progressive left, including other candidates throughout the country in House races who kind of fall under the DSA, Democratic Socialist umbrella. I do think, though, that the height or, you know, the extent of this blue wave may negate some of the inherent challenges that El-Sayed had in this state. Of course, that comes down to turnout and just exactly how big that wave is. But I do think there are some challenges that he faces in that state, in particular with some Jewish Michiganders. He apologized recently for some comments that he made after a terrorist attack at a Jewish synagogue and preschool earlier this year. He said something along the lines of hurt people, talking about the attacker. I reported on the aftermath of that attack, and I can say that people there who experienced that, many of whom are Democrats, say they cannot bring themselves to vote for him. And to add to that, he hasn't fully separated himself from a controversial figure, the streamer Hassan Piker. Many in the party would like to see El-Sayed more formally distance himself from him. This is a state that the president carried in 2024. I think it's a slightly bit more challenging for Democrats than perhaps they had wanted from the beginning. But again, that blue wave could crush well over there and lift El-Sayed as well.
0: Can I just ask you one more thing just about that? Whether that split within the party or the tension within the Democratic Party is a real thing. El-Sayed is being backed by Democratic Socialists like AOC, Alexandria Ocasio-Cortez, Bernie Sanders. But he's been very insistent that he is not a Democratic Socialist. What is he trying to do there?
1: Yeah, I think he's trying to sort of thread the needle. And I think so far, I mean, I think he's doing that a little bit more than I think people in the more middle of the party had expected him to. You know, the other sort of comments about Piker notwithstanding. I do think, though, that this speaks to something that is going to be weighing on the Democratic Party far after El-Sayed wins or loses, which is how to figure out just how big this tent is. I mean, the Democrats like to talk about themselves as a big tent party. Is that true? Who gets to be in the tent going forward? And I think beyond what it says about like Democrats' internal struggles, it also speaks to giving something for Republicans to brand the whole party with, which we have seen again and again. And I've talked to GOP officials about this, who basically are making the case that, you know, in November, you are voting for a Republican or a socialist
0: or a communist,
1: or
0: which
1: a communist.
0: The language they use, right?
1: Exactly. And so, and regardless of whether or not any of the Democratic candidates actually embrace any of those terms. And I think that is sort of the greater challenge that Democrats have, which is if DSA candidates are successful in pockets of the country, and again, they are successful in the most bluest of blue places, and yet Republicans are taking that as a way to sort of, tarnish the whole party. That's a challenge.
0: Josh, take us to Georgia, where John Ossoff is the Democratic senator. He is running for re-election in a state that Trump won handily in 2024. John Ossoff is getting a lot of attention. Why is that?
2: He's one of the potential candidates in 2028, and we're seeing this race really start to play out. We could have, by the way, two or even three dozen Democrats running for president, so everyone should buckle up if that's something that interests you. But he's also the only Democratic incumbent in this cycle running in a Trump won state, or at least in the key battlegrounds. And I think the litmus test has kind of quickly gone by the wayside because he just looks like he's going to run away with it, in part because the Republicans had a pretty brutal primary. Also, it's got a bit of an issue, though. He really needs to hope that the gubernatorial candidate in that state wins, Keisha Lance Bottoms, because if not, he would risk giving up his Senate seat to a nominee from a Republican governor. Remember, we're having this election, you know, it's not apples to apples with Canada, where we're electing a bunch of governors right now, too, in part in the cycle of this. It's looking very good for Democrats in the gubernatorial races. But Ossoff's, I think, immediate challenge is it looks like he's going to win, but he really hopes that

0: he has coattails as well. It's not all good news, I should add, for the Democrats, that, you know, New Hampshire and Minnesota look maybe more close than Democrats would like them to be. Republicans are sort of widening their eyes a little bit there. And the only thing almost as unpopular right now as Trump is the Democratic brand generally. And so Republicans have something to hang their hat on, or at least hope that they can sort of nail the furniture to the floor on.
1: Do you want to talk just quickly, Josh, about Texas and James Tallarico? I'm heading down to Texas in a couple of weeks' time to speak with voters there. Tallarico, again, is one of those candidates that's getting all sorts of attention. Just briefly talk about why.
0: Yeah, he's really trying to be the first person in like 30 years to flip that state blue. Again, he's benefiting from a really unpopular Republican candidate, Ken Paxton, as well as a Libertarian running that could potentially bleed votes from Paxton. Again, it does feel a bit like Lucy with the football for Democrats, who've had always these high hopes in Texas. It just never really materializes, but we'll see. This is certainly their best shot in a long time. And I should note the gubernatorial race there also looks close. So, I mean, the notion of having a Democratic governor in Texas also wouldn't have been something you'd think about all that long ago.
1: Barbara, how much concern is there Donald Trump may interfere with the results of this election if those results don't go his way?
2: I mean, I will say this is something that I hear a lot from voters when I go out and talk to people. I think confidence is low, and I think Democrats are sort of girding themselves for what that might mean come election day. I think it's hard to predict. I mean, I ordered a crystal ball in the mail and it still hasn't come. But I do think, you know, this is clearly something that people are watching. And I think beyond what actually happens, I think an important factor is how are voters feeling, right? And confidence in elections is obviously very important. And so anything that tampers with that is something that everyone should be very concerned about.
1: Just before I let you go, both of you, Barbara, we'll start with you. What is one thing that you're keeping an eye on in the next 4 weeks?
2: Well, I mean, we are now in October, which is spooky season for Americans.
1: October surprise.
2: And exactly, looking for a potential October surprise. So this is a long month, and who knows what can happen. I am looking particularly at North Carolina. This is a big Senate opportunity for Democrats, looking very promising for them, particularly as the Senate Republicans campaign spending organization has been pulling money out of the state, sort of a signal, I think, of the lack of confidence that they have in the Republican Party to eke it out and putting it in other places. So, you know, it shows that the Senate map, even this far, is still sometimes in flux. Mm. And money matters, certainly. And Republicans have a huge cash advantage over Democrats. But what Democrats have at this point is the message and momentum.
1: Josh, last minute to you. What's one thing you're watching?
0: I think we're going to, a couple of things. One is how widely the map changes. Trump is going to Nebraska today, which has this House seat that's sort of a swing seat that seems all but lost for Republicans, but also a Senate race. And if we start looking at Nebraska, Kansas, South Carolina, all of which have warning signs for Republicans right now, that really suggests that this could be a wave election. We don't know, but the more time Republicans spend there, the more of a warning it is. And the other thing is, we just simply don't know what measures the president and the administration will take around voting itself. Mm-hmm. Could they deploy the National Guard or ICE in ways that impact voting or discourage voting? We just simply aren't, we're eyes open on that. And I think the people should price that into their sort of landscape as they look at how this is all going to shake out.
1: A lot can change in a month. I hope we have the chance to talk again before and after this vote. In the meantime, thanks for this morning.
0: Thank you kindly.
2: Thank you.
1: Josh Wingrove, senior White House reporter with Bloomberg News. Barbara Sprunt is a congressional correspondent with NPR. They were both in Washington, D.C. 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I'm Matt Galloway.
3: We have a choice in front of us. AI can either be more like a new renaissance of creativity and discovery, or more like a new industrial revolution of upheaval and disarray.
1: That's Sam Altman, the CEO of OpenAI, the company behind ChatGPT. He was addressing the UN Security Council in September, calling for that body to put in place international artificial intelligence standards.
3: We've been talking about artificial intelligence for years, but it feels different in recent weeks and months. Rapid model progress has made the timeline feel more compressed, the upside more tangible, but also the stakes and the risks more immediate.
1: In recent weeks, tech executives like Sam Altman have been talking about the need

There you go. That is our second debut this week. It's from Halifax singer Braden Lamb. You just heard his new single called Coca-Cola. Great tune, stunning stretch of highway, and it enters your countdown at number 19. Now, if you want to help either one of those songs by Braden Lamb or Georgia Smith to climb up this chart, you can do so by voting for them right now at cbcmusic.ca/top20vote. We appreciate it. I'm JJ Laborde, sitting in for Grant Lawrence. Thanks again for having me on. Up next, it's our third debut, and it comes courtesy of Toronto-based singer Ruby Waters. It enters your countdown at number 18. This is called Get a Grip, right here on your CBC.

0: 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Counting down the 20 hottest tracks of the week.
1: I'm JJ Laborde in Toronto. Our polls are open now, so you can have your say on which of these songs moves up the chart by casting your vote at cbcmusic.ca/top20vote. All right, let's get into your top five this week, starting with Montreal singer Julie Neff. Julie's new album is titled Fine, and that is where you will find this next song called Something. That's the name of the song. I'm not holding out on you. It's up four spots to crack the top five at number five. This is Julie Neff, right here on

0: going to be announced. What would winning that honor mean to you?
1: Just being a finalist, so far it's been quite a ride. It's picking up lots of attention here in Peru also, because I'm the only Peruvian photographer listed, and I'm looking at my Instagram page and following, getting more followers and things like that. It's quite a high.
0: Do you have any favorites if you had to pick someone else?
1: I like the one with the angry bird, which makes me laugh a lot, and then there's this caiman with the Elvis Presley wig, which is funny. All the pictures in there, I like them, but those are the ones that stand out for me.
0: Diego, I'm glad we could speak. Thank you.
1: Thank you, Neil. Nice to meet you. Nice talking to you.
2: Diego Perez is a photographer and a finalist in the 2026 Comedy Wildlife Photography Awards. We reached him in Tacna, Peru.

0: that as long as you know under suspicion that this might be this bacteria, if a person gets a post-exposure prophylaxis, antibiotics right after exposure, the chances of developing this disease decrease. The part of the story for me is that if this was a lab incident, generally, Yersinia pestis is worked at biosafety level 3 laboratory settings that requires personal protective equipment. It requires special ventilation. It requires a lot of biosafety regulations and follow-up.
1: Okay. So to prevent any bacteria from leaking.
0: Yeah.
1: Okay.
0: Yeah. So the idea that a woman who is a scientist working in this space, who is dealing with this pathogen, would not get prophylaxis after exposure just seems like odd to me a little bit in the story. What's also confusing is, you know, we don't know. So the Russian health agency, the Consumer Health and Welfare Agency, has said that they examined the situation. They did not find any organisms related to her work to be the cause of her pneumonia. Russian government is calling this a pneumonia of unknown etiology. And they're saying that they did not find any biosafety, any failures of biosafety or practices at the laboratory either. Of course, this is a evolving situation. So the things that are unknown is, did this happen at the laboratory? And if it did, it required a lot of multi-level failures, because it would require for her to have a break in her personal protective equipment, for her to be exposed, for her to develop the infection, for her to not report it, for there to be no investigation, for her to develop the infection and not get antibiotics beforehand. And then maybe the weirdest thing for me is that if she showed up at the hospital symptomatic, the way that the 200 people could have been exposed to her, which is what, you know, the one of the reports says, that there have been about 200 people who are under quarantine observation in the hospital. That type of exposure, close contacts, requires about 6 foot or close contact with somebody. This could only happen if she was already symptomatic and a lot of people were involved in her care. But a woman who is a scientist working with this pathogen would have known to call the hospital beforehand and say, hey, I think I had an exposure, and there should have been the right infection control measures put into place. So a lot of the parts of the situation don't make sense to me.
1: Right. So it sounds like it's raising red flags in your head. And I don't want to ask you to speculate, but is the reason it is raising red flags because you're concerned that a lab might be operating with that much negligence to allow that to happen? Or do you think that there is something else actually going on?
0: Well, I think maybe what's more than anything is bothering me is that, you know, if this was plague, it was an avoidable situation. And not, you know, having laid out what I just laid out to you, the situation as it occurs speaks to either multiple points of failure, right? Or maybe it was just a really unfortunate situation where there was a lab worker who was exposed. And was the exposure in the lab? There were some reports that she may have been working in the field. Was she potentially exposed in the field and not in the lab, right? I think it's too early to speculate. So I am curious, because the series of events require a bit more clarification. And what you've heard from the European Union and also from Secretary Marco Rubio is asking Russia to provide transparency and immediate information, further information to clarify the situation. And I think that is the right approach. I think a lot of people ask a question of, like, is this a risk to the U.S.? We have naturally occurring plague here as well, right? And this is an incident that's happening in another country. If it's a bacterial infection with Yersinia pestis, there are good antibiotics for use in that case. And so I don't think this is an incident where we need to start worrying about, you know, an international incident of some sort. This is starting out to be an unfortunate personal thing that's happened to a person who's working with Yersinia pestis. We don't know what she died of. And are the measures that are being taken, are they precautionary, or are they in response to something we don't know? And that's what we have to clarify.
1: Mm, right. So you say, you know, not a public health concern for folks here in the U.S., but the U.S. officials have said that they're monitoring this. I know you are as well. What are you going to be paying attention to?
0: Yeah, the couple of things that I'm really looking for are secondary infections. So as I mentioned, pneumonic plague is the only form of plague that can be transmitted people to people. And if this lab worker had been symptomatic, then she may have exposed others.

0: And if you know the choreography, you jump in. And events organized by the Korean Cultural Center have drawn large groups of fans into public plazas across the city. All this hype is hard for Mexico's political leaders to ignore.
1: Este grupo, BTS, BTS en inglés, es muy popular entre las y los jóvenes mexicanos.
0: Earlier this year, President Claudia Sheinbaum sent a letter to South Korean President Lee Jae-myung asking if BTS could play more shows in Mexico, as tickets ran out so fast to their three original shows. Then in May, Mexico invited BTS to the National Palace.
2: Hola, Mexico.
0: And about 50,000 fans showed up to see BTS appear on the palace balcony.
3: I love you, Ami.
0: More than 2,000 Korean companies operate in Mexico, and trade between the two countries reached nearly $30 billion last year. In September, President Lee made the first state visit to Mexico by a Korean president in 16 years. He and Sheinbaum agreed to expand cooperation in trade, technology, education, and culture. Taking a break from karaoke, Lizeth Carrillo says, Korea is already part of Mexican life.
4: Yo siento que Corea llegó aquí para quedarse. Tanto la cultura, la comida, los K-dramas, la música, todo ya. Ya está muy insertado en México.
0: I feel like Korea came here to stay. The culture, the food, the K-dramas, the music, all of it, she says. It's already embedded in Mexico. For the world, I'm TV Saisea, Mexico City.
5: When the Taliban reclaimed power in Afghanistan 5 years ago, the impact on girls' education was immediate. Girls over 12 were barred from school. No exceptions. Even before the Taliban took over, though, it was often hard for girls to get an education. Many families wouldn't allow their daughters to be taught by men. And in most of the country, most teachers, more than four-fifths of them, were men. That is why one activist, Shabana Basij-Rasik, started the country's only boarding school for girls, the School of Leadership Afghanistan, or SOLA. Since the return of the Taliban, SOLA has relocated to Rwanda. Shabana joined my host, Marco Werman, recently to talk about SOLA and its mission today. She started by recounting what happened when the Taliban took over.
6: I immediately called our school principal to evacuate our students, Mike, to safely evacuate all our students from the campus within 30 minutes. They were able to safely go to the homes of our colleagues and faculty and staff who were on campus that day. And then right before the Taliban took over, we'd been planning to engage in a temporary study abroad program for the entire school community. We had already made plans to take all of our students, our faculty and staff to Rwanda.
7: Were you already considering that, seeing that the Taliban was gaining power and could potentially take over the country again?
6: Yeah, we started making those plans in April, shortly after April 2021 announcement by the U.S. government to unconditionally withdraw troops from Afghanistan. And because we did not know the immediate outcome after the unconditional withdrawal of troops, and I was really concerned about the future of my students, I wanted to make sure that there were no disruption to the continuity of learning for our students. So we made plans between April and August to take our entire student body to a neighboring country initially for a study abroad program, but we weren't making much traction. And finally, out of nowhere, quite frankly, Rwanda became a possibility. Rwanda was the only country who welcomed us quite immediately.
7: So let's put a pin in the Rwanda part of the story. I want to get back to those days right after the Taliban took over in Afghanistan in August of 2021. How did the next handful of days unfold after the Taliban moved into Kabul? How did you calculate your next steps?
6: Well, the way I found out that Taliban had taken over was one of my colleagues called, and

0: In those days, every day we would receive 2-3 messages from somebody saying Taliban had taken over. And so it had become difficult to differentiate between what was rumors and what was actually happening. But what on the 15th, what was different was shortly after my colleague called me, I received a call from the State Department alerting me that I was on a hit list and that I needed to evacuate immediately. And I was also being urged to go to the airport alone and get out. And once I was out, I could help people. But when I assessed the situation, if I had done that, there was no chance that our school community would get out safely. And so by the 17th of August, I received a confirmation that our community was safe to arrive at the airport and be allowed through checkpoints. Even though we had that confirmation, I made sure that our community members posed as units of family. So our colleagues, at that point, we had given that opportunity to all of our colleagues, our faculty, our staff, our cleaning staff, our drivers, to leave with their immediate family members. And so we asked each of the families to take on additional several students and pose as a family leaving Afghanistan. I noticed that as I was getting past, they were reading names of our students, and other Afghan women were pretending that they were being called and would pass through the gates. There was nothing I could do initially because I was not supposed to know any of these people.
1: So they were claiming to be those students in order to get themselves out of Afghanistan. Is that right?
0: Correct.
1: Wow. What a harrowing story. And I got to say, the bottom line is you had to close the doors of the school, Sola, and your own life was at risk. What was that like for you emotionally, given all the energy and time and risk that you had invested in this girl's school?
0: You know, quite honestly, there wasn't much time to process. There's a lot happening at the same time. Before I left my place, where I got the news about being on a hit list and needing to get out, one of the first things I did, I had to burn records of our students, and I instructed my colleagues to do the same thing.
1: Yeah, I was going to say, there's a video on the Sola website. It's about a half a minute long showing the burning of student records at the school. Why did you do that, and what were you feeling as you watched those documents go up in flames?
0: I remember feeling really angry and making a promise that I will never forget what I was feeling in that moment. And to this day, I carry those flames with me, and it really fuels everything we do today. But the reason I burned the records of our students was several months before that day, I had a father of one of our students come to my office, and his daughter was the only girl in his entire village who was going to school, and she was a student at our boarding school. Mm. Something he was very proud of, but something he did in complete secrecy. And he was in my office to convince me to admit one of his younger daughters, who was 8. And I explained to him that we have an admissions process and we have a committee, and I single-handedly don't make that decision, and there is a reason I don't. And then I told him that his daughter was really quite young, and that developmentally it was more appropriate for her to be at home with her family, that at least she should be 10 or 11 years old. And he looked at me and said, "You don't understand. I am limited in my ability to homeschool her, and there's nothing else we can do at home. If she doesn't come here, she will simply pass time and not be as ready." But as he was leaving my office, he turned around and he said, "And by the way, when," he didn't say if, he said, "when the Taliban take over, promise me that you will burn any records that indicate my daughter is a student here, because if they find out, they will kill me and my family." And I was so taken by his determination to advocate for yet another daughter, and yet doing all of that at enormous risk.
1: I'm really glad you mentioned that, Father Shabana, because there is a sense, I think, outside of Afghanistan that it's girls and women versus the men of the Taliban. But there are people like that man, that father, who want their daughters to grow and evolve as humans.
0: If there's one thing I want people to remember from this conversation is that there are so many things that are so universal about parents, and it doesn't matter

0: you're a Muslim parent in Afghanistan or a Christian parent in America. And that is, parents everywhere want the best for their children.
1: I'm speaking with Shabana Basij-Rasikh, the founder and president of the Girls Only School of Leadership Afghanistan, or SOLA, now based in Rwanda in East Africa. So Shabana, you were just in Rwanda, I understand. What was it like there for the girls who are currently enrolled? I wonder if they feel a sense of displacement. How are they getting on?
0: You know, 5 years since we arrived in Rwanda, we finally moved to our permanent campus. I'm happy to share that.
1: Congratulations. Is that in the capital, Kigali?
0: It's outside of the capital. When we arrived 5 years ago, we were truly welcomed by people in Rwanda. We have never been treated as refugees. At the airport, our entire community was welcomed by trauma counselors and health officials. And then immigration department showed up a couple of days later on campus to process everyone into the country. The first 2 months, they gave us access to several trauma counselors and doctors and nurses, with the understanding that these are on our payroll until you figure out how to hire people. And so we had an incredibly dignified and kind welcome into Rwanda, and that hasn't changed.
1: What is the plan now to continue recruiting girls in Afghanistan who want to attend SOLA in Rwanda? How will you learn about the girls in need?
0: Every year we open an admission season at SOLA, and increasingly we have been receiving application in thousands. In the past 2 years alone, we have received more than 5,000 plus application for what was consistently only 30 or so spots available. And so 2 years ago in March 2024, we launched a WhatsApp-based online platform called SOLA X.
1: So it's an online version of SOLA, is that right?
0: Correct. It's an online platform where initially we launched it with all of the English as a second language courses, and then we started digitizing the Afghan curriculum. And today we have more than 40,000 learners.
1: And they're around the world, right?
0: 86% are inside Afghanistan, and the rest of them are across 70 plus countries globally.
1: So 86%, and I know the Taliban periodically cuts off internet access in Afghanistan. So how difficult is it to get online with SOLA X if you are in Afghanistan, and what are the risks?
0: We intentionally prioritized launching SOLA X on WhatsApp because we also know that Taliban rely heavily on using WhatsApp for their own communication. So we figured that if they wanted to cut off WhatsApp use for learning, they had to cut off their own access. And it's end-to-end encrypted. If users need to delete the app to keep themselves safe, they can, once they're able to reinstall the app, they can pick up where they have left off. And most importantly, they will always be able to gain access to and have a record of their learning.
2: Shabana Basij-Rasikh from the School of Leadership Afghanistan speaking with my co-host Marco Werman. 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

This is The World. I'm Carolyn Beeler. Loneliness is a known global health issue. Countries are trying to tackle it in a variety of ways, like by including the elderly in community events. But in countries where families and communities are tight-knit, loneliness can be harder to spot, much less to address. Researchers in Morocco have been delving into this conundrum as part of our series looking at solutions to loneliness and social isolation across the globe. The World's Jerry Haddon traveled to Morocco.

0: what goes back to the comic books. That's what it's always been about. You know, the fact that Jon Stewart never wore the mask because he, in the comic books, because he's like, I'm a black man and I'm not going to hide behind it. And that is the sort of energy that I want from these series, where if you're going to have these big things where it's intergalactic wars and there's politics and all that, I want them to steep it in the truth so actually it can be a better reflection of what's going on. I think it's fantastic and I cannot wait for season two.
1: I love that. David, what about you? I got 30 seconds. What's your take on where this stands in DC?
2: Yeah, I agree. It's my favorite, especially after Supergirl. it is a nice refresher. But it really does. I mean, one of the things with DC that's sometimes difficult is it feels so foreign. Like everything is just, they're so powerful. They don't feel relatable. This felt like a grounded show where I can relate the characters, where it brings something that is different that we don't always see to these comic book shows. And I think it's fantastic. I think it does set the stage for an incredible season two, especially now that we center on Jon Stewart. And hopefully Kyle Chandler somehow comes back, because nobody stays dead in comic book things. But like, I just think that we are, it is sort of the gold standard of the gun era right now.
1: Yeah. So, I mean, we usually get so tired of all these superheroes always coming back, but we'll allow it for Kyle Chandler, I guess.
2: Right.
1: All right. Listen, guys, you got me so excited for another season of this. Thank you so much for joining me.
0: Thank you.
2: Thanks a lot.
1: David Dennis Jr. is a veteran music journalist and culture critic. He's in Atlanta. And Hannah Flint is a film and TV critic and the author of Strong Female Character. She's based in London, England. And you can stream the entire first season of Lanterns right now on Crave. I'm Rads, I'm a Blaze, sitting in for Elamine Abdel Mahmoud. This is Gabotion. So the Giller Prize recognizes the best in Canadian fiction every year. And the shortlist for this year's awards was just announced this morning. That brings the list of contenders for this $100,000 prize down from 14 novels to just 5. Talia Cleott from CBC Books has been covering the Gillers for years, and she's here with me now in studio. Talia, welcome to Gabotion.
3: Thank you. I'm so excited to be here. I'm just down the hall, but I've never actually been in the studio. This is so fun.
1: I love that. And I love that you brought all 5 of the shortlisted books in hand with you
3: the
1: studio.
3: I did. I feel like I'm like on my first day of school, like springing as many books as I can carry in my backpack.
1: Oh my God, you're armed and ready. Well, break it down for us. What are the 5 books on that shortlist?
3: Okay, so first we have Wild People Quiet by Tara Jarrow. It's like a historical fiction set in Saskatchewan about a Métis woman hiding her identity. Then we have Your Breath in Charcoal by Nicholas Herring. This is a road trip, 2 guys on a road trip from New Brunswick to the big city of Toronto. Then we have Eliza Sunshine by Michelle Good. This is 3 generations of Cree women finding strength in storytelling. The Small Ones by Nazanin Hozar, a haunting story told through the perspective of child soldiers in the Iran-Iraq War. And Good People by Pamina Sabit. This is like a story about family, like when tragedy strikes, what people say and finding out what happens behind closed doors and what is true and what is not true.
1: So when you look at all those books, that short list, is there anything that stands out for you?
3: Yeah, well, I mean, I think my first thing is that this is a good stack of books. Like, this is a nice, like, these are nice books to not only have on your bookshelf because they look pretty, but also these are good books that, like, I've thoroughly enjoyed. I've only read 4 out of 5, so a bit of a slacker, but we'll get there. But I think, like, this, I really like that it covers a wide range of topics, a different type, like, all kinds of different stories from different voices. It's nice that only one of these authors, Michelle Good, has been on a Giller long list before. All of the others are new to the prize. So it's kind of nice to see new voices recognized. And one thing that I personally love about this shortlist is that I'm a big historical fiction fan. And I love books that kind of will bring in parts of the past to tell us something about the current moment we're living in. And these books are really great examples of that.
1: Well, I mean, you sound very high on this. I mean, and as you said, you've only read 4 of the 5, but like, is there any one of those that you think would make a very interesting win?
3: Yeah. I mean, this is my opinion. I'm not the jury, but I think Good People by Pat Mina Sabat would really like that.

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Remember, you can listen to any episode of Commotion at any time, wherever you get your podcast. And check us out on YouTube and Instagram. We're at Commotion CBC. I'm Rad Simon Pillay, sitting in for Elamine Abdaf Mahmood, and I'll see you tomorrow.

0: Eggs and eggs. So I know it.
1: I know the entire Cadillac Ranch dance. And if you're from Alberta, that's how you know you're from Alberta.
0: It is going to be a massive job to carry this off and then hand count all the ballots. And that does not come cheap. According to CTV News, Alberta's October referendum could cost taxpayers up to $130 million.
1: Oh, my.
0: Just spitballing here. Any other things you might do with $130 million?
2: I did the math, and with $130 million, you could go up the Drumheller T-Rex 26 million times. Or you could put 13,000 kids through their first year at the University of Alberta.
0: I picked the T-Rex. Andrew?
3: They could hire 150 family doctors for 5 years, 188 teachers for 5 years, 252 nurses for 5 years, 794 educational assistants for 5 years, and finally, most important, 10 more seasons of Murdoch Mysteries.
4: And that's something we could all buy into.
5: There's good news, there's bad news, and there's because news. Till I
0: die. I'm Gavin Crawford. This is Because News with comedians Alice Moran, Jan Caruana, and Andrew.

0: stand. Choice is on the ballot. Stay in Canada. Seek more provincial powers over immigration and whether to push for constitutional change. 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The Alberta Referendum, October 19th. 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
1: From CBC News, The World This Hour, I'm Mike Miles. Quebecers have elected a separatist government. CBC News is projecting a Parti Québécois minority government, the major shift marking the end of the coalition Avenir Québec's 8 years in power. Alexander Silberman reports.
2: Parti Québécois leader Paul Saint-Pierre Plamondon celebrating a remarkable political comeback. Saint-Pierre Plamondon, who led the party from three seats to victory in a divided five-party race.
3: Le Parti Québécois est prêt.
2: The PQ is ready, he says, to give voters the change they demanded. Promising to be a leader for all Quebecers, he pledged to build a strong economy and to hold a referendum on independence.
4: We will be a very firm, solid, credible, relevant opposition.
2: Quebec Solidaire pushing nine seats, and the Conservatives got a major breakthrough, projected to pick up nearly 20 seats. The party willing to work with the PQ on a case-by-case basis, but strongly opposed to a referendum. Alexander Silberman, CBC News, Trois-Rivières, Quebec.
1: The number of Canadians defaulting on their mortgage is trending upward. Court order home sales in BC's Greater Vancouver and Fraser Valley regions are at the highest they've been in 10 years. The data comes as mortgages from the pandemic are coming up for renewal. Jonna Byline has more.
5: It's so stressful.
6: Business owner Robson owns a townhouse in Port Moody, BC, one of many British Columbians renewing their mortgage this year. And he says it's been tough.
5: Knowing that these rates are so much higher than where we were at before, trying to maintain a business, maintain a family.
6: Record low interest rates during the pandemic era have since gone up. Data from TransUnion shows an increase in the rate of mortgage delinquencies nationally, with the biggest strains in Ontario, BC, and PEI. Data also shows the highest number of foreclosures in a decade for BC's Greater Vancouver and Fraser Valley regions. According to ZLT.ca, an online property search platform, there are 946 court-ordered home listings so far this year, higher than the yearly totals of the past 10 years. Another factor influencing mortgage payments, overnight lending rates. The next Bank of Canada rate announcement is set for October 28th. Jonna Bailon, CBC News, Vancouver.
1: The federal government has signed the first of a series of healthcare funding deals with the provinces and territories. The first agreement, worth more than $51 million, is for better access to primary care and mental health care in the Northwest Territories. The two governments have also earmarked more than $100 million to build or rehabilitate health facilities in 12 communities. Forces backed by Yemen and Saudi Arabia say they've secured key areas around a strategic strait near the Red Sea. They aim to retake the Bab el-Mandeb Strait held by the Iran-backed Houthi rebels. The Saudis and their allies are trying to break the Houthis' grip on the vital shipping lane. Tom Perry reports from Jerusalem.
7: Video released by Saudi-backed forces shows fighters in pickup trucks mounted with heavy machine guns firing on unknown targets. The fighters, aligned with Yemen's government, claim to have pushed back Houthi rebels from their positions along the Bab el-Mandeb Strait, a choke point between the Red Sea and Arabian Sea. The advance has been backed by Saudi airstrikes, with the goal of breaking the Iran-backed Houthis' hold over oil shipments via the Red Sea, a key alternative to the Strait of Hormuz. At United Nations headquarters, Farhan Haq, deputy spokesperson for UN Secretary General Antonio Guterres, is urging all sides to step back.
8: He does not believe the further militarization of the conflict will be helpful.
7: The Houthis, meanwhile, claim to have struck targets in Saudi Arabia and are downplaying reports their own forces have been pushed back. Tom Perry, CBC News, Jerusalem.
1: And that is The World This Hour. 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

0: how is it, what is the main trend in how they come into power?
1: Well, I mean, the most obvious trend is that it's overwhelmingly through elections. So right after World War II, there were about 10% of autocracies had some form of national multi-party election. Now it's over two-thirds. So that's really the modal form of authoritarianism. And in fact, you know, the most dominant form of authoritarianism, which currently is the United States, is competitive authoritarianism. It's a term that Stephen Levitsky and I came up with, which describes cases in which, you know, there are elections and they're the main means of getting power. They're real elections. They're not facade elections. Opposition can sometimes win, as in Hungary in 2026. But there's sort of vast amounts of abuse of civil liberties, weaponization of the state that really make it no longer a democracy. So I think that's by far the biggest difference. But if I just, one
0: please,
1: more point.
0: Yes.
1: The other point I want to make is that the other difference in authoritarianism is that there's actually a lot less of it than in the 20th century. I know this seems like counterintuitive. We're in this sort of intensely pessimistic zeitgeist, especially in my home country, the United States, has become authoritarian. I never imagined that. But if you look at global trends, because not everything is the United States, right? Am I right? The number of authoritarian regimes has gone down by 60, 70%. The number of democracies has doubled. We are, in fact, still, despite as bad things are, most democratic period in human history.
0: I'm going to challenge you on that, Luke.
1: Okay.
0: Because perhaps we may not have pure authoritarian regimes around. Every index that I've looked at, that I've consulted over, I mean, you're the scholar, I'm just asking questions. But every index that I've looked at, the Freedom House Index, the Democracy Index, Reporters Without Borders, all say that freedoms are on the wane and have been for 20 years, that the democratic index is the lowest it's been in 20 years, that even democratic countries have also slipped on the democratic index. I guess my contention, and I would love to hear your thought on this, is that it actually feels like we perhaps live in the most authoritarian era, but it looks different. And maybe it's just a matter of degree of authoritarianism.
1: Well, first of all, it depends on the baseline. So if you take 10 years ago, you're right, it has gone down. If you take not that long ago, the 1980s, we were all around the 1980s, remember? Like Reagan, all that stuff. We're still like way more democratic than the 1980s. There was apartheid South Africa, military rule in South Korea. All of Eastern Europe was a totalitarian dictatorship. Right? You just have to remember, you have to think back. So right now, I mean, as bad as Hungary was under Orban, it was infinitely better than it was under communist rule. So yeah, in general, I think, I mean, it doesn't mean that we should be complacent, but we also have to be realistic, right? We can't get fatalistic to think that this is, you know, it's worse than it actually is.
0: Miriam, do you want to weigh in?
2: I just want to say that authoritarianism is just more adaptive, but it's also a lot less visible. Right? It's the point that Lucan made right in the beginning, which was that Orban did not go out and like shoot down a bunch of people. All right. Instead, he chose to do it in a very, I would say, strategic and clever way, which was to like control the media narrative by, you know, buying off that company or allowing his friend to buy it. So I think it's a lot less visibly repressive. And that is why we might feel like, okay, you know, different type of authoritarianism, but, you know, the data is the data.
1: But he still lost power.
2: And then he did lose power. Yeah. Exactly. Yeah.
0: And there are more democratic countries. So I think all those truths can sit in the same bowl. Go ahead, Marjoel.
3: I think I'd add something else. In our focus on the countries that have slipped, particularly democratic countries where freedoms have waned, but we also tend to forget that there continue to be very 20th century style authoritarianism in parts of the world that we don't worry as much about because they're not in our media or because they haven't exploded yet. And one thing which is important in terms of, you know, thinking about the big picture is that in those places, actually, the coercion today is much less controlled and limited by an international system, which has become much more permissive. And so the kind of coercion that we see in countries in Africa or in some countries in the Middle East is actually worsening and it's becoming more unbounded. Mm-hmm. And that, I think, is something that we also need to worry about. Countries learn from one another. Mm. And while the slippage might be minimal in some places, it may have huge consequences on the ability and willingness of leaders to go all the way in others.
0: I want to pick up on that, Marie-Joël, because I find it fascinating, this concept of the permissiveness in the international sphere

0: pick up on something you said, Miriam. We're sort of getting into the discussion of the tools that are at the disposal mm-hmm. of authoritarian regimes right now. But it used to be that Radio Uganda was enough to give someone like Idi Amin control of the masses and a way to communicate directly to them. How has that evolved in today's media landscape?
1: Right. So as I mentioned earlier, the point is not to control media or to just have a state narrative that's been put out there. So yes, Idi Amin needed Radio Uganda, right? Putin, of course, controls the internet. China has the Great Firewall. Of course, there are these state-led initiatives as well. But the more important thing right now is to distort reality by creating confusion. So flood the information space with so much disinformation that folks can't figure out what is the truth and what is not. What is reality? What is not? What is correct? What is not, right? Donald Trump's United States does that remarkably well. The entire right-wing media space in the US is putting out so much misinformation, and it is being consumed by the population. And that's the goal. The goal is not the 20th century goal, which was to present a state narrative. The goal is confusion and distrust in democratic institutions. Please look into
2: it. Yeah, so I just want to actually make a quick point about the media. So I've just been looking back to the Nixon era when there were all sorts of attacks on the media. At that point, the media, television, was incredibly profitable and powerful. So people like Katharine Graham, the head of the Washington Post, who made a decent amount of money, she was able to push back. But right now, as we all know, the media is much more vulnerable to manipulation. Mm-hmm. So, one of the ways that in Hungary that they controlled the media was simply through selective distribution of state advertising, yeah. Right? Because no newspaper can get normal advertising through private sector, they rely entirely on. And so even that very subtle move, doesn't look authoritarian to me, right? But in fact, it was a way of exercising authoritarian control. And it's really because the media is much weaker than it has been in past eras.
0: Yeah, and a much more fractured environment, right. Of course. And the media, the funding model for most, but almost public broadcasters are really struggling. I kind of want to touch a little bit on this idea of resistance to autocratic tendencies, if not in full-blown authoritarian countries. Of course, every single context is different, as you've already all kind of highlighted. But could you each provide an example of what effective resistance looks like in the 21st century, starting with Marie-Joëlle?
3: I would have difficulty talking about extremely effective resistance mm-hmm. because the parts of the world that I'm interested in are the parts of the world where 21st century and 20th century styles of authoritarianism actually merge into a very lethal combination. Mm-hmm. So if you look, for example, at many of the countries that have gone through military coups in Africa, or the ones where there have been constitutional amendments that have given basically lifelong power to sitting presidents, mm-hmm. in those countries, political parties have been defanged. In many of them, NGOs have been limited. And therefore, what remains is often activism in the diaspora, which has its own set of problems because diasporas are often associated with the West, and therefore there are issues of sovereignty that are very deftly used by authoritarian
0: leaders.
3: And
0: they're not plugged in on the ground.
3: Yeah. And economic interests, but to Mariam's point, those leaders have also now made it very clear that strategic sectors such as mining or whatever are going to be under their control. Now it's much more open mm-hmm. in the countries of the Sahel than it is in Pakistan. But and that basically any foreign investor has to go through them, which limits the range of options. Mm-hmm. So I would say that in many of these countries, if I think about the Middle East, arts and artistic communities remain one of the places where there is effective resistance. The problem is how to amp up the impact of individual acts of resistance mm-hmm. into something more sustainable.
4: Marie-Joëlle Zahar, professor of political science at the Université de Montréal. She has served multiple terms as a mediation expert for the United Nations.

0: Mufti is a professor of political science at the University of Waterloo.
1: Miriam, you brought up Pakistan at the very beginning. What are some examples of what's happening there to resist autocratic tendencies?
2: And not very much.
1: Yeah.
2: Not very much, right? So in a country like Pakistan, I mean, one of the things that's changed also is that outrage doesn't express itself in the same way as it used to. So in the 20th century, the most successful cases of democratization that we would have seen would be South Korea and Taiwan, right? Where in both cases, there was mass democratic movements, pro-democracy movements that brought about the end of dictatorship. They're also classic examples of modernization, but that's not the point I'm making. In the 21st century, where you have a pro-democracy movement, say the Arab Spring. Mm-hmm. Okay. You know, Hosni Mubarak steps down. Okay, success. All right. Tunisia, which was seen as the most successful case, ended up not being the most successful case because just a few years later, parliament is shut down and political parties are persecuted. And that's the end of that. But I will say where we have had some success. Okay. Take the example of Brazil or Bolsonaro. Electoral management institutions and the judiciary have clapped back on executive action. Now that is success. Another example of success would be where opposition elites have been able to overlook their differences in political ideology and actually come together and form a broad coalition to hit back at a dictatorial government. I'm going to let Lucan talk. Hungary. Because that to me, I think, is the most successful and most recent case.
3: So please. Actually, okay. I'm going to talk about South Korea.
2: Okay.
3: Sorry.
1: Go for it. No shortage of examples.
3: Gotcha. Yeah. The important thing to remember is that the vast majority of authoritarian regimes are not imposed at gunpoint.
2: Yeah.
3: They succeed, they emerge because people with the power to resist the judges, the politicians, choose not to. Mm-hmm. Under Biden, the Attorney General, Merrick Garland, slow-walked prosecution of Trump. That was a huge mistake. Mm-hmm. South Korea, they've developed something, and in Brazil as well, that it could be called democratic hardball, which is you respond to existential threats to democracy in a manner that is rapid, forceful, and legal. So in December 3rd of 2024, President Yoon at 10:30 at night declares martial law and prepares to arrest hundreds of opposition leaders. He's going to shut down the legislature.
2: Yeah.
3: Within an hour, you had politicians, opposition members of the Democratic Party out there protesting. You had hundreds of thousands of people in the street. And literally, that dictatorship, it's got to be the shortest in history, lasted 6 hours. Okay? But they didn't stop there. A week later, they impeached Yoon, and in a fair trial, they sentence him to life to make sure it does not happen again. And I think that rapid, forceful, and legal is what we, democratic hardball, we need to sort of think about that.
1: Wonderful example. Marie-Joëlle, you want to say something?
4: Yeah.
1: I can tell.
4: I wanted to add something to what Lucan said, which I think is very important. It's not just that those who could resist chose not to resist or adopted the wrong strategies. It's also something else that I think that we need to pay more attention to. Authoritarian leaders do have bases of support, and we need to interrogate why it is that people would prefer them to their democratic opponents. What is it that makes people vote, for example, for Putin? Initially, it was economic uncertainty, fear of disorder that got a lot of Russians slightly backward-looking and thinking about the good old days of the Soviet Union. So we need to understand that. I'm no specialist of Russia. Mm-hmm. I think, Lucan can say much more interesting things about that. Mm-hmm. But we need to think about what it is. In the parts of the world where I work, there is a lot of anti-colonial ideology and rhetoric, which is based on real hard historical experiences. It doesn't grow out of nowhere, but it's being used very successfully for these authoritarian leaders to actually muster support. So much so that when the military coups happened in the Sahel, a number of people actually wanted to argue that these were democratic coups because they were restoring national sovereignty. Wow. I do think that we need to think about that, and we should not be fooled into thinking that these regimes only come to power with the support of the few.
1: It's a really, really good point, yeah. Miriam, and Lucan too, just harkening back to the idea of what happened in South Korea,

0: Should we take comfort then from that example, 6 hours, as you say, that the presence of a robust court system, the presence of a robust legal system and journalism, that that is protection enough for us from the next authoritarian-minded leader?
1: I mean, certainly resilient democratic institutions, I mean, that is what we're looking for. That democratic institutions are actually going to hold their own when they're going to be threatened by an authoritarian-minded leader. Mm-hmm. Certainly, right? I mean, that's what we've seen happen in Brazil, for example. But that's what that's the insidiousness of authoritarianism today. It's the erosion of democratic institutions in ways that make it less appealing for your general population to resist mm-hmm. in ways that we've seen before. So I do like the South Korean example because I think legal, for me, that's the most important word. It's legal, it's legitimate in the eyes of the people, and therefore it actually holds weight.
0: I want to just be honest here and just say that there's a part of me that wants to take comfort in just thinking, oh, well, we have a strong media and strong courts and we're going to be okay. But then I look south and I wonder, is that really true? And then the other thing that really haunts me is whether the forms of resistance we're seeing, whether it's like the No Kings protests or the, you know, exceptional journalism that's being done south of the border, is simply a waning establishment, kind of an attempt at pushing back at what is inevitable. I'm looking for some hope here because that sounds very cynical and worried, but how do we know? How do we know that there is actually a status quo that's correct, that's going to prevail in the end?
2: Well, because if you look at, think of it from the point of view of the autocrat's perspective. If you're in Russia and there's a teeny private sector and you can just jail one rich guy and then the game's up, then it's easy. In the United States, it's very hard to monopolize power in a context in Canada as well as the United States where resources are so distributed, even in levels of inequality, where like it's just implausible that opposition could be starved of resources. This does not prevent an autocrat from being elected. But it does mean that they're going to have a much harder time monopolizing control and staying in power.
0: Marie-Joëlle?
3: So, I'm sorry, this is not going to be optimistic, Nahla. but I do think that one of the things that we need to think about, which we don't right now because the lines are drawn so starkly, is how to engage with those with whom we differ mm-hmm. fundamentally.
0: Talking across difference.
3: Talking across differences, breaking the chambers of echo are, I think, important ways in which we can build resilience. Mm-hmm. And that is not happening. That is not happening. And I would like to suggest that as long as we don't do that, as long as whether it is politicians on all sides of a divide or, you know, concerned citizens, as long as we dismiss those with whom we disagree, whether it was Hillary Clinton calling some people deplorables or, you know, us in Quebec, for example, making fun of the people of Hérouville when they displayed their ignorance and their fear about, you know, Islam and Muslims in our society. As long as we don't deal with that, mm-hmm. we're not going to be able to build the resilience at the societal level. And institutions are fine, but institutions are embedded in the society. Institutions cannot survive if the society is divided. And to me, a non-specialist, that is one of the lessons of the USA, where institutions were really strong, but the society became so divided that they could not withstand basically the pressure.
0: Yeah. So there's the polarization, which, as you say, is fundamental to having people being on the same side, you know. But the other one, which we talked about a bit in the hallway, which is anger. And the anger doesn't come out of nowhere. Mm-hmm. And it stands in the way of people agreeing on things and opens the way for certain kinds of leaders to build on it and to gain power that way. Miriam, it's a very unique challenge of the 21st century to deal with, but it's a very real one. I mean, can you explain where to begin in terms of dealing with that?
1: I mean, for me, the first step is let's name and recognize the problem. I think the general struggle for me right now is that people are not willing to come together and actually name the problem and recognize it as being a problem, right? I mean, you've got countries like the United States where, yes, there's folks who can see what the problem is and maybe like have the messaging to counter it. In countries like Pakistan, there is no such messaging, primarily because the messaging has been repressed, right? The ex-prime minister, the face of the opposition, Imran Khan, is in jail because, you know, certain authoritarian practices are still afoot. Okay, but more importantly, I think the problem is that there are some willing authoritarians who are helping the dictatorial regimes to continue to maintain their informal and tutelary domination of the political system.
0: Marie-Joëlle, I wanted to come back to you one last minute before we get into kind of this idea of how do we dismantle or combat authoritarianism in our day and just address the situation here in Canada. You know, we do not have an authoritarian government, but we can talk about authoritarian tendencies in almost any country.
1: Exactly.
0: Do you see authoritarian turns in a place like Canada?
3: Absolutely. Absolutely.
0: Where?
3: All over. I mean, this is not a criticism of our current government, but sometimes conditions are conducive to authoritarian tendencies. I see the way in which we have elevated security issues and basically closed the door to discussions about how we address those security issues as something that is very reminiscent of the way in which authoritarianism started elsewhere. So not to say that we have authoritarian problems in Canada, but I think that if we are not aware, if we let the echo chambers continue, we do have authoritarian tendencies, for example, in the way in which identity is being closed off in parts of the country. And if that is not tended to, which is why I think dialogue is so important, I do think that we are at risk of a slippery slope. I do think that we need to be careful and engaged.
0: Okay. We started this series by looking at a scholar's work, Robert Paxton, and what he described as the stages of fascism. And we thought we could maybe try to build a mirror image of that list of stages that are necessary to dismantle autocratic regimes or autocratic tendencies. Again, using your favorite example, what do you think might be a first stage that to you indicates a regime could be dismantled or defeated?
2: I think the first stage is obviously, are elections, do elections remain competitive? And how do you know that? Are opposition candidates allowed to campaign openly? Is there vast amounts of centrally coordinated electoral fraud? But as long as elections are still the primary means of gaining and keeping power, then we're more or less okay. In Russia, elections are just simply, you know, there are elections, but all the quote-unquote opposition candidates support Putin. You know, so it's really, and that's a really dangerous point where it becomes much harder. So I think I don't know if that's the first stage.
0: A stage. Miriam.
1: Yeah, so if we're holding elections, I think opposition political parties have to overcome their political differences and come together and maybe try to defeat, right? Which is what we saw happen in Hungary. And that's how Orban suffered his electoral defeat. And I think that's important as well. So I would name that stage as the development or the evolution of a broad-based coalition group and opposition that can actually carry out its work. It's very difficult, though, to establish that broad-based coalition because there is a lot of identity politics in the context that Marie-Joëlle and I look at in the Middle East and in North Africa and in South Asia.
0: Mariam, I know we were chatting earlier that you've sort of come up with more than one possible stage that could kind of lead to the fall of a regime. What other things
1: right,
0: have
1: so
0: you thought
1: my
0: about?
1: Third yeah. stage would then be the resilience of democratic institutions. Mm-hmm. And then the fourth one for me would be some kind of accountability and transitional justice. Very often when we talk about authoritarianism, we don't think about transitional justice, so we don't have a conversation about it, but it's so necessary and so important because I think what needs to also happen is the erasure of memory, you know, as such that we don't normalize authoritarian tendencies and we do not normalize authoritarian ways of ruling. And for that, I think, that would be my fourth stage.
0: Okay. Marie-Joëlle and then Lucan, is that okay?
3: Yeah. Well,
0: what's one stage that you think is would be kind of a harbinger of change?
3: So it's not a stage per se, but I think the ability to develop a unifying narrative, to Mariam's point, identity politics are not just limited to the Middle East you know, there's a lot of very bad identity politics happening south of the border and here as well. But often when we vote for or against one party. We see that, for example, in France, where people vote against the Front National, which is the far-right party, but they don't necessarily vote in favor of whoever ends

0: stop being the president. It's by default. But that is because there are no narratives that are unifying and provide alternatives to the narratives that are being provided by the authoritarian leaders. What are these narratives? They're narratives often of order, stability, you know, a certain vision of the we. And I think that one of the challenges is to be able to actually give people another vision of the society worth not just voting for, but also fighting for.
1: Excellent.
2: I just want to make the point that in established democracies, the real forces on the front lines of democracy is the independent bureaucracy. That are the government, career civil servants, the bureaucrats who we deride as being bureaucrats, you know, they are the ones who are preserving our democracy, who are preventing the weaponization of the state. So the first, if you look at Hungary, Turkey, the United States, Poland, the first stage towards competitive authoritarianism is the purging and packing of the career civil service. And we have to defend our bureaucrats.
1: The so-called, derogatorily called, the deep state.
2: Yes. Yes. And the deep state is actually what keeps our democracy, you know, makes it so that the prime minister can't simply arrest his political enemy.
1: Mm-hmm. But, you know, we talked about examples of countries that began to weaken the regimes or an adventure in war in a neighboring country. I mean, are we kind of watching that with Russia? Is that a possibility?
2: I think that's too optimistic. I mean, I just, there is no opposition in Russia. This is really extreme case. It's, you know, it really began in the 2000s and Russia used to be sort of this, you know, you could go there, you know, everything on the internet, blah, blah, blah. It's now become quasi-totalitarian. I mean, people are put in jail for 5 years for the most teeny protest. That's a case where, you know, the only kind of ray of hope is insane, which is like a military coup.
1: Right.
2: I hope I'll be proven wrong, but I don't think that's why. But the other thing I do think is important, I don't know if this is a stage, is democratic solidarity. Yeah. So the ways that authoritarians stay in power is they keep the opposition divided. And you see this very much in the United States. So Trump attacks Columbia, Harvard, total silence. Because they're afraid, right? The law firms, they attack one law firm, the others, total silence. And that's what allows authoritarianism to establish itself. But what you saw in Minnesota was a really powerful example of democratic solidarity, where they were going after, you know, Minnesota is a predominantly white place, right? And Trump was, with his ICE, was going after Somalis and Hispanics, people who were not white. And he didn't think it was possible that the white population would empathize with those. But in fact, they did. They rose up to an enormous degree in the face of enormous violence, stood their ground, and the game's not up yet, but Greg Bovino, and they were forced to resign, so they really kind of pushed ICE back. That to me is the most inspiring example yet in the United States.
1: Mariam, you wanted to add something?
3: Yeah, I just wanted to say, you know, this Paxton reminds us that authoritarianism is a process, right? By thinking in terms of stages, he's reminding us to think in terms of a process. And so if you're talking about the dismantling of authoritarianism, there has to be an opening for that process to begin, all right? In contexts like Russia and China, which I mean, they're a far cry from competitive. They're certainly closed authoritarian, I would say, closed authoritarian regimes. There is no opening. To even start looking for an opening requires us to think of some kind of exogenous shock, right? Something exactly. Like a military coup, something completely unbelievable that we can't conceive of right now. But in some of the other regimes that we've talked about, like Hungary, Brazil, in the case of Bolsonaro, Duterte in Philippines, Pakistan, and so on, there are openings because these countries have had competitive elections. And so if we're defending bureaucrats, I say let's defend the bureaucrats who manage your electoral system. Your election management offices need to work independently, mm-hmm. right? Yeah. And the second arm of the, I mean, they're not an arm of the bureaucracy, they're an arm of the state. The judiciary needs to remain independent. In the case of the United States, I mean, you mentioned Merrick Garland, and then the mess that we've seen under Donald Trump. I mean, the Department of Justice serves Donald Trump. It does not serve the United States. Mm-hmm. So if we're talking about like protecting our institutions, that's what's necessary. So if you're thinking about that, then okay, we need to have an opening first. And the opening, I think, is the naming and recognition of the problem. If you're not going to recognize the problem, then we're not even kickstarting the process.
1: I just want to wrap this up with one remark and from someone, one of you who I'm not going to name, but someone who's been here all week told me yesterday that they actually found some hope in the undeniable fact that all the regimes that we spoke about throughout the week

0: It has been almost 20 years since Naomi Klein's investigation of the relationship between free market capitalism and crisis in her book, Shock Doctrine, The Rise of Disaster Capitalism. But lately, I've been hearing people bring up her Shock Doctrine theory in a contemporary context to describe some of what's happening right here in Canada now as the country reels from a trade war and threats of annexation by the United States. Naomi Klein's got a new book out too, called End Times Fascism and the Fight for the Living World, with filmmaker and activist Astra Taylor. So we thought it would be a good time to have her back on the show, to hear her perspective on Mark Carney's government, climate policy, AI, and the potential end of the world. And I'll just note here, since we'll be talking a fair bit about the Canadian government's policy moves, that Naomi is married to Avi Lewis, leader of the federal NDP. Naomi, it's great to have you back on Front Burner. Thank you so much for being here.
1: Thank you, Jamie. Thanks for having me. And I'll just note that I am speaking for myself and not my husband or the NDP and expressing views that are long held. Yeah.
0: You are very much your own person. I mentioned in the introduction that I've heard critics of Carney's policies throw around the term shock doctrine to describe what he's been up to lately. And just before we get into the specifics, could you just start by reminding people what the shock doctrine is and how you briefly describe it?
1: Sure. As you said, it's a term that was the title of a book that came out in 2007, and it describes a political strategy that I was documenting, but was actually, I sort of first identified after the invasion of Iraq by the United States. And it is using a state of shock, a collective shock that happens when we experience something new and unprecedented, to us at least, and we collectively lose our story. Everything feels strange and uncanny. And into that space, that gap between the shock and the understanding of the event, there has been a political strategy to push through pro-corporate policies that enrich elites, and that wouldn't be possible during non-shocking times. So the key policies that I wrote about in the Shock Doctrine were privatization, deregulation, austerity, cuts to government spending. I wrote about it in the context of 9/11, of the September 11th shock, and the loss of civil liberties and rights, and also a privatization of government, and also the wars themselves that were launched in the aftermath of that shock. So that's what I meant by the Shock Doctrine.
0: You know, other examples that you use in the book are Pinochet's coup in Chile, the collapse of the Soviet Union, Tiananmen Square. And so do you see Donald Trump's 51st state threats against Canada, the tariffs that he's wielded against Canada, as meeting the same bar here?
1: I do. I think that they have been a tremendous shock to Canada's sense of the world that we lived in. I mean, this was our friendly neighbor, according to the stories we told, not to say that we didn't have misgivings and concerns that came up during the negotiations of the free trade deals. But we've had a very cordial relationship with the United States. And suddenly we were having these fears of, you know, are they going to invade? What is going to happen? And so it was extremely destabilizing. And one of the things I write about in the Shock Doctrine, using the September 11th example, because it was such a classic one, is the fact that we regress during times of shock. We want to be taken care of, right? Mm-hmm. And the danger of that is that you end up delegating too much trust to kind of father figures. I mean, when I was talking about the Shock Doctrine, I would often remind people that it maybe wasn't such a good idea to trust Rudy Giuliani and Dick Cheney to the extent that we did. So Canadians want to fight, Canadians want to act, but there's also been a little bit of a maybe more trust than we normally would grant to political leaders who are radically changing our infrastructure, our legal infrastructure, as well as our physical infrastructure and our ecology. You know, if we think about the responses to Stephen Harper, who also tried to do a lot of things very quickly, there was massive pushback. And I think people, because of the shock of Trump, we have been delegating a lot of trust.
0: So just top line, before we get into specifics, you buy the application of the Shock Doctrine theory here. Like, how do you see Carney using this moment?
1: Well, okay, so I would say that fundamentally, this is a strategy for doing an end run around democratic debate, right? So we should respond to shocks, we should respond to crises, but the issue is, has there been buy-in? Has there been debate? Is this something that we're collectively deciding? And so the danger of something like an omnibus bill that is 250 pages and that barely has time to be debated and itself is about having less time to debate significant investments like oil pipelines and LNG export terminals and so on, is that that also reduces the space for democracy. So yeah, what I describe in that book is the constriction of democracy using those states of shock. And I do think that Canada is in the midst of it. You know, I wrote a lot about natural disasters in that book too, the Hurricane Katrina mm-hmm. and the way schools got privatized instantly. Yeah, I mean, look, I've been on book tour, but I've been following this, you know, as much as I can and hearing about airport privatization. And it does seem like these are issues that were not run on during an election.

0: it would have been nice if this had been presented to Canadians. I do think we need a robust response to the Trump shocks. I'm just not sure this is what Canadians voted for. I know a lot of Canadians who voted for Carney because he was somebody who was very vocal about climate change and wrote a book on the subject and figured he really was passionate about it and didn't expect him to be as enthusiastic about pushing a fossil fuel infrastructure.
1: The scale of the investment shows it. The partnership, the true partnership that you have all created, proves it. And the speed with which you're moving confirms it. Canada is working. Canada is building big again.

0: want to get into some more specifics with you. So I confess, we first decided that we really wanted to talk to you about this during his big investment summit at the beginning of September. And I know you took part in a counter summit. Say more about what struck you about that whole event and how it was received in Canada.
1: Yeah, it was a day-long counter summit or day and a half called the Many versus the Money. And it was put together very quickly in response to this summit. And I think it's exactly the kind of thing that we need to do in moments where the rules are changing very quickly, which is get oriented, get out of that state of shock as quickly as you can. Do that by finding your bearings, mapping where you are. So it was really just a lot of information sharing. And, you know, I think people were processing this idea that Toronto was welcoming all of these huge American businesses at the same time as we were being told that this was all about not selling Canada out. Mm. Trump wants to break us so he can own us. But then why are we offering ourselves up and using words like peering into the shop window? And so what that gathering was about was getting oriented. And there were labor people there, Indigenous leaders, environmentalists, and very important that people are making connections with one another, especially when a bill is wrapping everything together.
0: Carney himself is a former central banker. At one point, he was very high up at Goldman Sachs.
1: Yeah.
0: Until recently, he was the chair of Brookfield Asset Management. And so,
1: where he was hired to lead their ESG and environmental, social, and governance. So this is what he was really kind of known for.
0: Right. Yeah,
1: that's where I first encountered him in the context of the UN climate summits, where there was a lot of tension about whether or not we were going to respond to the climate crisis with binding regulation or whether the private sector could be trusted to regulate themselves. And, you know, Mark Carney was the kind of face of this idea. Don't worry about it. We don't need rules because we are going to voluntarily embrace environmental, social, and governance standards. We've got this. He was the guy who was saying that, right? And that hasn't gone very well.
0: Yeah. I guess then, are we surprised to see him now interested in privatization and deregulation? That he's prioritizing growing investment in the country. Like, isn't this what people voted for? And wouldn't he have done this even without a crisis?
1: I don't think he would have been able to do as much as he is doing without the Trump tariffs. And I think there just would have been a lot more pushback from labor, from First Nations, from the small and medium-sized businesses who are the ones who are most affected by the tariffs. I mean, this is one of the things I'm really struck by is it is the smaller businesses who have been exporting to the United States. I mean, I live in British Columbia. There's a lot of businesses that their whole, you know, model is exporting to Washington State and Oregon. And 50% tariffs are not really survivable at all. But what they're seeing is that it is massive corporations that are coming in and they're getting very little. And to be honest with you, Jamie, you know, my most recent book is about the rise of the far right around the world. And I think there's an argument for calling what Donald Trump represents fascism. We look at how, you know, not that they've won everything, not that they're able to do everything, but there's a model, there's a playbook of dehumanization, of use of violence, you know, what ICE has been doing in U.S. cities. But they're also part of an international of far-right leaders. And in many countries, it is the failure of the center that created the text for these far-right parties to win elections.

0: People feel that their governments don't care about them, that they don't understand what they're dealing with the cost of living, and they feel left behind. And so the far right comes along and says, we're going to save the day. It's really all the immigrants' fault. And I'm quite worried, even though I understand Mark Carney is the most popular politician in Canada, maybe the world right now, I'm worried about a brewing backlash that could turn very ugly, because there's a lot of people who are not being helped by these investment-led responses to the crisis that are, all about attracting large foreign investment.
1: Just given that, I wonder if it's worth noting here, you know, when we're talking about these energy projects, the construction of this pipeline that he's prioritized, it isn't particularly privatized at all. The feds and the Alberta government have a 90% ownership stake. And just how would you respond to the argument that this isn't sort of state gutting or about selling off to private corporations, but like a state-directed industrial policy geared towards creating jobs and, you know, bringing prosperity to Canada?
0: Well, I think it's primarily a subsidy to the fossil fuel industry who don't have to build their own pipelines. I mean, they're perfectly happy. Why would they invest in this expensive infrastructure? What they want to do is export the oil in the pipeline. So what we have is we have the privatized profits. And a lot, and it's not just the pipeline, a lot of risk is being offloaded onto the public. And I think it just raises a question, if we're going to be spending public dollars, is this what we want to spend it on? Because, you know, one of the most prominent Canadian exports in the past couple summers has been wildfire smoke. Mm. Besides Mark Carney, this is what Canada has come to be most known for, is the fact that smoke from our wildfires is wafting south of the border, even reaching as far away as Europe. And this is another kind of shock. This is another kind of emergency that we are not talking about. So what you're saying, should we be surprised that a banker is acting like a banker and inviting other bankers to come to Canada? Probably not. But I think the extent to which he is foregrounding fossil fuel infrastructure is a little bit surprising, even to me. And it should be a surprise, and frankly, unacceptable in the middle of a climate crisis that is impacting Canadians. It means that when we do public investments in so many communities, it isn't the kind of public investment that we can enjoy and that make our lives better. It's not like a new hospital or improvements in schools or fantastic high-speed rail, although I understand that there is some planned. It's like raising a highway because they're of sea level rise, or just recovering from a freak storm, or rebuilding after a wildfire. And that doesn't even really bring you to baseline afterwards, but it's hugely expensive. So we are paying very real costs because of the climate crisis. And you know, I think Canada absolutely should be joining with middle powers and entering into the vacuum left by the rupture of Donald Trump. But it would be nice if we were doing that with robust green policies and real human rights policies.
1: This government has announced like $70 billion in clean energy. In a clean energy package, they plan to double the capacity of the electrical grid by 2050. So like these announcements are what to you?
0: I mean, I do think, look, I'm not saying that everything is bad in the package, but it is not on the scale of the investments in fossil fuel infrastructure, which are more significant. And they are contradictory. I mean, we are making the crisis worse at the same time as we do some things to make it less bad. I mean, it's incoherent. I think Mark Carney is a very eloquent leader. And I think if he wanted to lead Canada in another direction and with that sense of coherent purpose, he definitely could do that. But it would be a lot harder to have it be led by foreign actors like Blackstone and BlackRock and other foreign sovereign wealth funds, because they are, a lot of them, aligned with Trump, and they're no longer interested in the kind of ESG. Like Trump made it very clear that he considers that woke capitalism. He doesn't want banks to do this. And so all the banks that Carney, before he had this job, you know, he had gotten all the banks to make net zero targets and all that, but they've already rolled that back. So if your model is attract a bunch of multinational hedge funds to come to Canada and investment banks, they are going to invest in the things they want to invest in. And what do they want? They want

0: metals and minerals for data centers and weapons companies. They're not interested in that green transition. They've made that very clear. So you would need another model. It would need to be much more of a public sector led model. It would need to be more like what Canada did during the Second World War, which was create a lot of crown corporations to fill in where the private sector was unwilling to go. And that is not who Mark Carney is. And Mark Carney brought his former colleagues to do what they want to do. And when I look at the deal book, right, and mm-hmm. and this idea that Canada has what the world wants, what it sounds to me is that our country is being imagined as a kind of massive Costco filled with bitumen and other raw resources. And we're offering ourselves up to the world so they can stock up on our copper, on our oil, on our water. And this is part of what we write about in the new book, this idea that everybody is bunkering for collapse. But those raw resources are our forests. You know, they are our oceans, lakes, our rivers, our mountains. And most of all, they are indigenous nations, mountains and rivers and lands. And the idea that we're just sort of offering it up to the world without the kinds of robust debates that I think that requires is a huge lost opportunity. And I would even say a betrayal. And we're going to regret it when we come out of shock.
1: I don't want to make you repeat yourself too much, but I just want to ask you one more. Yeah. I just wonder what you would say directly to someone who's hearing what you're saying, but is also like, look, he is in a tough spot. Like, we have to diversify away from our dependence to the U.S. We simply cannot trust them anymore. The quickest way to do that is to, A, expand our energy export capacity to Asia, or to build up our military so that we have some agency there.
0: I just think that there are all kinds of mixed messages. And once you drill down a little bit, there are a lot of contradictions. Like, okay, we want to invest in the military because we feel vulnerable. I understand that. But then we're also integrating our military more and more with the United States. So are we afraid of them, or are we giving them a whole lot of data, and are we buying a whole bunch of weapons from them? And are we in the process of offering up our critical minerals for their weapons? So there's a lot in what I'm seeing that looks like we are integrating more with the United States. And, you know, a phrase like diversification to me means we should be diverse. I mean, we've all been saying for so long that we need to become less dependent on raw resource extraction. Mm-hmm. This has been a refrain in Canada since the 60s or longer.
1: That was part of my conversation with writer, activist, and co-author of End Times Fascism and the Fight for the Living World, Naomi Klein. If you want to listen to the full episode, you can find Front Burner wherever you get your podcasts or on YouTube. I'm Jamie Poisson. Thanks so much for listening.

0: Good morning. Looking for a little retail therapy, Cenovus Energy bought up rival oil sands producer Athabasca for $5.7 billion, adding around 45,000 barrels of production per day. Speaking on the conference call, Cenovus CEO John McKenzie says this deal is all about the future.
1: We see an opportunity to increase thermal production to approximately 115,000 barrels a day by 2032. That represents one of the most significant organic growth opportunities available in Canadian oil sands today.
0: Michael Berger, a senior analyst at Enverus Intelligence Research, agrees.
2: I think Athabasca, when you look at the duration of the assets that they retain today relative to their current production, it's one of the longer life companies that we see across North America, not even even just the oil sands. It's the entirety of Canada and the lower 48. Athabasca represents a very unique opportunity with really long dated resource.
0: The deal looked to close in December. Keeping with the oil sands, over the weekend, Suncor Energy reached a deal to sell its stakes in its Terra Nova, White Rose, and West White Rose offshore assets off the coast of Newfoundland-based Ithaca Energy. In a statement, the Calgary-based company said that this transaction further focuses our efforts on opportunities that generate the greatest long-term shareholder value. In other news, the MNP Consumer Debt Index found people are worried about the economy thanks to the wicked combination of tariffs and trade tensions, general uncertainty, and the rise of AI reshaping the outlook for jobs and income. The stress is so bad that the index found almost half of working Canadians have tried to earn additional income in some way, including selling goods online, working a second job, or monetizing a hobby. Lynn Paul, a licensed insolvency trustee and senior VP at MNP, says if Canadians are stressed, it's a good idea to sit down and look at what their total debt is.

0: Paul says it's surprising how many people don't have a full understanding of how much they owe.
1: If what it costs for Canadians to service their debt monthly is not within their budget constraints anymore, and they're worried about perhaps an interruption in income, then they should talk to a licensed insolvency trustee. And they don't have to wait until there's a crisis. If they're starting to see things are tight and they're starting to wonder, you know, worst case scenario, then they should talk to a licensed insolvency trustee.
0: Paul points out that it's important to talk to a licensed insolvency trustee, as they are monitored by the federal government and regulated by the Office of the Superintendent of Bankruptcy. Paul says they do not charge an upfront fee. And finally, Norway is planning the first temporary ban on AI smart glasses in some public spaces due to privacy concerns, making it the first major country to prevent the use of the camera-enabled specs in parks, beaches, schools, and kindergartens. It will also set up an expert group to propose permanent national rules. Meta has sold at least 9 million pairs of Ray-Ban versions of the glasses since 2023. The tech giant says that each pair is fitted with LED lights that blink white when the user is recording video or taking pictures. It advises owners to stop if anyone expresses that they do not want to be photographed. For CBC Radio, I'm Megan Reed.

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1: The only live televised debate between BC party leaders ahead of the provincial election will take place next week on October 14th. The Conservative Lauren Dirksen, New Democrat David Eby, and Green Emily Lowen will face off over a range of topics relevant to British Columbians. And as the need for supportive housing grows, it's becoming an election issue for communities like Richmond. The mayoral candidates are offering different visions for what it should look like in their city.
0: In the weather today for Greater Victoria and the Southern Gulf Islands, increasing cloudiness with a chance of drizzle this morning, turning to a mix of sun and clouds around noon. On the Sunshine Coast, some fog patches this morning, mostly cloudy after that, and clearing this afternoon. For the East Coast, West Coast, and inland Vancouver Island, fog and drizzle this morning, skies clearing in the afternoon, and on the North Island, cloudy with a few showers this morning and some fog as well, highs from 14 to 20 degrees. In Stirling, how does it look out there right now?
2: Well, we have temperatures really 9 to 11 degrees, actually, pretty much right across Vancouver Island, the Gulf Islands, and Sunshine Coast, cloudy skies, with shallow fog being observed right now at the Victoria International Airport and in Comox, a little warmer in Port Alberni and Tofino, where it's 12 degrees.
0: On the BC ferries, the 7 o'clock from Swartz Bay to Sawasin has 40% of the vehicle deck space free. At the 6 o'clock, it meanwhile, is about to leave with 15% of the deck space free. In Nanaimo, the 6:15 from Departure Bay is half full, and the 7:45 from Duke Point Nanaimo has one-third of vehicle deck space free. This is On the Island on CBC Radio 1. 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We'll check in with a housing expert to hear how far along they are, a little more than a year since the federal government launched its Build Canada Homes program. That's still to come after World Report.

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1: Jordan Tannehill's breakout novel, The Listeners, was about a woman who hears a low sound and everyone thinks she's crazy. 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
3: This is World Report. Good morning, I'm Marcia Young. Quebec has voted for change. After 8 years of Coalition Avenir Québec rule, the Parti Québécois has been handed a minority government. Leader Paul Saint-Pierre Plamondon is now Quebec's premier designate, and his party's win opens the door to a referendum on Quebec's sovereignty. I'm joined now by the CBC's Janice McGregor. And Janice, what can Canadians who are concerned about national unity take away from last night's result?
4: Marcia, at one point, the crowd at Parti Québécois headquarters last night could be heard singing, "Na na na na, hey hey hey, goodbye." But it seemed to be a celebration of having pushed Christine Fréchette's government out the door, wiped it off the electoral map. It did not appear to be a taunt aimed at the rest of Canada. Their more sober reality is that even when you combine the popular vote of the two sovereignist parties together, only about 4 in 10 Quebecers backed that option, well short of what they'd need to win a referendum. And in the immediate term, Paul Saint-Pierre Plamondon needs partners to pass the PQ's priorities. The new seat count math at the National Assembly could require constantly shifting calculations. If the opposition Liberals and Conservatives vote together, they have exactly the same number of seats as the PQ. The fourth party, Québec solidaire, with 9 seats, well, that does fall short of official party status, but it could punch above that weight because it holds the swing vote. Minority governments don't always last longer than 2 or 3 years, making Plamondon's pledge to hold off on a referendum until after Donald Trump leaves office look like something that may not happen unless the PQ can govern well enough to be reelected.
3: So where do things stand with Ottawa?
4: Yeah, Mark Carney's federal Liberals kept their powder dry. They did not engage much in this campaign. And the Prime Minister's post last night spoke of building a stronger Quebec and how that helps his mission of building a stronger Canada, helping not just those hurt in the tariff war, but agreeing with the PQ about things like fighting homelessness, too. Even more fascinating, though, was last night's post from Alberta Premier Daniel Smith, congratulating Plamondon, but also saying provinces are stronger when we work together and stand united. That's quite something, coming from a premier who called a referendum of her own on Canada's future later this month.
3: Thank you, Janice.
4: You're welcome.
3: The CBC's Janice McGregor in Ottawa. Mortgage defaults in BC are on the rise. Court-ordered home sales in BC's Greater Vancouver and Fraser Valley regions are at their highest in 10 years. And as Jonna Bailon explains, it is happening as pandemic-era mortgages come up for renewal.
5: It's so stressful.
6: Business owner Rob Preston owns a townhouse in Port Moody, BC, one of many British Columbians renewing their mortgage this year, and he says it's been tough.
7: Knowing that these rates are so much higher than where we were at before, trying to maintain a business, maintain a family.
6: Record low interest rates during the pandemic era have since gone up. Data from TransUnion shows an increase in the rate of mortgage delinquencies nationally, with the biggest strains in Ontario, BC, and PEI. Matt Fabian with TransUnion.
8: The homes in BC, especially Vancouver, and certainly in Toronto, home values are a lot higher than kind of the national average. As a result, the mortgages are larger, and so the monthly payments are probably a little bit more stressful.
6: Data also shows the highest number of foreclosures in a decade for BC's Greater Vancouver and Fraser Valley regions. According to ZLT.ca, an online property search platform, there are 946 court-ordered home listings so far this year, higher than the yearly totals of the past 10 years. Hamidreza Etibarian with ZLT.ca.
9: It's not that everyone is experiencing, you know, properties being foreclosed, but a lot of people are struggling to renewing their mortgages.
6: Another factor influencing mortgage payments, overnight lending rates. The next Bank of Canada rate announcement is set for October 28th. Jonna Bailon, CBC News, Vancouver.
3: Kenya has confirmed its first case and death from Ebola. Officials say the man traveled from the Democratic Republic of Congo.
10: This patient is a Kenyan citizen who has been living in DRC for the past 7 years. He fell ill about a month ago and was treated in several hospitals while still in DRC.
3: Health officials say the man drove from Congo to Uganda. From there, he boarded a plane to Kenya. He was able to make it through the health screenings at both airports. The director general of Kenya's health ministry says he may have been on medication that masked his symptoms. The man was driven by relatives to hospital in Nairobi on Saturday. By Monday night, he was dead. The government body that oversees Russia's public health says it has detected no cases of plague connected to a lab worker who died. The worker died of plague in the Irkutsk region last week. Local officials in Siberia are releasing people who had been quarantined. Anna Cunningham has more.
11: Kremlin spokesperson Dmitry Peskov downplaying concerns about pneumonic plague. Peskov says people shouldn't listen to rumours. But the lack of official information is raising questions, says Dr. Ashish Jha, a former White House COVID-19 response coordinator.
12: It is concerning given the lack of information coming from the Russian authorities.
11: Russian state media first reported that a 28-year-old woman who worked at an anti-plague institute in Irkutsk in Siberia died in hospital on October 2nd. Russia's health watchdog says she died of pneumonia of unknown origin. Local media reported the lab employee told medics she had accidentally broken a test tube containing live bacteria.
12: There are a lot of red flags here,
11: notes Dr. Jha.
12: She should have probably been vaccinated against it and should have started antibiotics right away.
11: Simon Clark, associate professor in cellular microbiology at the UK's University of Reading, told CBC News plague is only fatal if untreated.
13: There are hundreds of cases of plague around the world every year.
11: US President Donald Trump has offered to help Russia. Professor Clark says there are more unknowns than knowns.
13: It could be that it's a weaponized form of plague. It might be that they're just monitoring environmental exposure to plague.
11: Dr. Jha says the unanswered question is what the lab was doing.
12: Russia has a very extensive biological weapons program. We don't know if this lab was involved in that program.
11: The World Health Organization says based on unofficial information, it believes that the risk to the wider public of pneumonic plague is low. Anna Cunningham, CBC News, London.
3: A 22-year-old British man has been arrested. It is in connection with a suspected terror incident near an Air Force base in Western England. UK officials say there are strong indications that Iran is involved. The Royal Air Force Base was being used by the U.S. military during its strikes on Iran. Police received a tip late last month about three suspicious white vans parked near the base. Five men were taken into custody and were released on bail. A sixth man was also released on bail after being arrested last week. All are under investigation by Britain's counter-terrorism policing unit. Forces backed by Yemen and Saudi Arabia say they have secured key areas around the Bab el-Mandeb Strait. Yemeni officials say it is part of a major offensive. They aim to retake the strategic strait near the Red Sea. It's being held by the Iran-backed Houthi rebels. The Saudis and their allies are trying to break the Houthis' grip on the shipping lane. Tom Perry has the latest from Jerusalem.
14: Video released by Saudi-backed forces shows fighters in pickup trucks mounted with heavy machine guns firing on unknown targets. The fighters, aligned with Yemen's government, claim to have pushed back Houthi rebels from their positions along the Bab el-Mandeb Strait, a choke point between the Red Sea and Arabian Sea. The advance has been backed by Saudi airstrikes, with the goal of breaking the Iran-backed Houthis' hold over oil shipments via the Red Sea, a key alternative to the Strait of Hormuz. At United Nations headquarters, Farhan Haq, deputy spokesperson for UN Secretary General Antonio Guterres, is urging all sides to step back.
15: He does not believe the further militarization of the conflict will be helpful.
14: The Houthis, meanwhile, claim to have struck targets in Saudi Arabia and are downplaying reports their own forces have been pushed back. Tom Perry, CBC News, Jerusalem.
3: And finally, police are baffled by the theft of what is thought to be the world's most expensive book cover. The Book of Revelation was crafted out of bronze by surrealist artist Salvador Dali. Gold forks, precious stones, and seashells stick out from the cover. The cover alone weighs 150 kilograms. Officials believe thieves somehow made off with the work Sunday night from a museum in Issoire in central France. The museum's owner told local radio that the thieves assassinated French heritage. That is the latest national and international news from World Report News Anytime, cbcnews.ca. I'm Marcia Young.
16: Thank you, Marcia. I'm Gregor Craigie in Victoria. This is On the Island. Coming up this hour, political journalist Nick Taylor-Vasey joins us to talk about the Quebec election results and the upcoming referendum on a referendum in Alberta. But first, we're going to talk housing. The federal government made big promises to deliver affordable housing for Canadians. We'll get a checkup, a report card from a housing expert next. It's 11 minutes after 6 o'clock, and Liz MacArthur has the local news headlines.
17: The lawyer for author and former UBC professor Stephen Galloway is arguing his life and career were destroyed by sexual assault allegations as a defamation case got underway this week. The accusations were made against Galloway in late 2015. And advance voting starts across Vancouver Island tomorrow for the municipal election. More than 21,000 voters turned out at the advance polls in Vancouver over the weekend.
16: In the weather today for Greater Victoria and the Southern Gulf Islands, increasing cloud cover with a chance of drizzle in the morning, a mix of sun and clouds in the afternoon. On the Sunshine Coast, fog this morning, mostly cloudy this morning, and skies clearing in the afternoon. For the East Coast, West Coast, inland Vancouver Island, fog and drizzle this morning, skies clearing there in the afternoon. And on the North Island, a few showers this morning, highs from 14 to 20 degrees. And Sterling, how does it look out there right now?
18: Well, at the moment across Vancouver Island, Gulf Islands, and Sunshine Coast, we have temperatures really around the 10 to 12 degree mark with fog across Greater Victoria, shallow fog in Comox, and mist in Campbell River.
16: And on the BC ferries, the 7 o'clock from Swartz Bay to Tsawwassen has a third of the vehicle deck space free. The 6:15 from Departure Bay Nanaimo is half full. And the 7:45 from Duke Point Nanaimo has a third of the vehicle deck space free. This is On the Island on CBC Radio 1. It's 12 minutes after 6 o'clock. It's been a little more than a year since the federal government launched its Build Canada Homes program, and experts are now starting to assess its progress thus far. The aim was to speed up the building of new affordable housing units across Canada. Fast forward to today, and across much of the country, people living on a minimum wage still cannot easily afford a one-bedroom apartment. For more, we're joined by Kenneth Milner, the director of policy with the Canadian Housing and Renewal Association. Kenneth, good morning.
19: Good morning, Gregor.
16: Build Canada Homes is a year in now. How would you grade its progress so far?
19: Yeah, I think there's some good and some things that we need to work on. The good is that Build Canada Homes is focused on affordable, non-market community housing. It has some interesting initiatives to try to build housing differently and stuff. That's all fantastic and good to see progress. But also the thing that we need to work on is we need to be moving faster and we need to be thinking with a greater level of ambition to build more and scale to really meet the need that we have with our housing crisis and homelessness crisis across the country.
16: And I want to hear from you why you think it's progressing so slowly. But can you remind us about the whole mandate of the program? Why was it set up in the first place?
19: Yeah, so Build Canada Homes was established to build affordable non-market housing. So that's focusing on housing that is nonprofit, co-op, public housing options. Make sure that there's housing for people who have median low incomes and really tackle that core housing need that we're seeing across the country.
16: And so why do you think it isn't progressing more quickly, at least not yet?
19: So the big first barrier the government faced is that they want to establish it as a Crown Corporation, which means they needed to pass legislation and actually establish the Crown Corporation. So they've done that now, and that officially happened in July. So I'm hoping that now that we have that we can start to see that speed and rapid development from here.
16: And how should it work? I mean, because there's often this debate, I hear a sort of a debate about, well, whether the government should be building housing or not, or should it be the private sector? Is it as simple as that, or is this sort of a, would this be a government agency guiding along and commissioning and procuring and so on?
19: Yeah, and I'll add a third complicating factor to that, and that's that there's also nonprofit developers who develop a lot of this housing mm-hmm. themselves. They're also strong delivery agents. Build Canada Homes is, I think, going to do a little bit of both. So on federal government land that they own, they're going to be building some of these houses themselves, and then also offering grants and loans to either nonprofit or private developers to build that non-market housing. That dual track thing is really necessary because the scale we need to get to is quite large, and it's going to require sort of all hands on deck approach.
16: And when you talk about the scale being quite large, I mean, realistically, how many homes can Build Canada Homes deliver over the next few years?
19: Yeah, so with their initial capitalization of about $13 billion, the Parliamentary Budget Officer estimated that's going to create about 26,000 homes if Build Canada Homes delivers at about the same rate as previous government programs. Now, the government thinks that Build Canada Homes can do significantly better than that. And that's great. But what we actually need to see is instead of 26,000 over 5 years, we need to see us approaching about 50,000 new non-market homes every year.
16: Mm-hmm.
19: So that's going to require both Build Canada Homes to outperform, but it's also going to require more money and that really doubling down that investment.
16: Okay, so to go from 26,000 over 5 years to whatever, 250,000, almost so 9 or 10-fold, is it primarily just more cash from the federal government or something else? Can you walk us through some specifics of how you can envision that actually happening?
19: Yeah, so cash is definitely part of it because building housing requires that capital. And so that's going to be for sure part of it. But also making sure that we can build things quickly and innovatively, trying to make sure we reduce the barriers to moving into shovel-ready projects. So making sure that we get the projects that are ready to go and ready to put shovels in the ground, that they can move quickly without lots of regulatory barriers, application barriers. That's going to be really, really key. And really investing in the sector is going to grow that capacity as well.
16: In the meantime, I wonder how important and how much of a contribution provincial housing funds make. I mean, it's been noted here in British Columbia that BC Housing is essentially the largest landlord in this province,

0: And there's been significant investment in BC up until not that long ago when there was a freeze in funding. And I wonder how important the provinces are in all of this across the country.
1: The provinces are going to be incredibly important because the amount of work we need to get done is going to require both federal and provincial government involvement. And BC, as you're right, pointing out, was a leader and in those investments, providing stability and that growth. And that the cutting off of the funding has been pretty harmful to the sector in terms of doing their long-term planning. This might be a little bit too in the weeds, but when you're talking about building housing, you need to be planning 5-10 years out so that people can get projects going and ready. And making sure you have that stable funding in the long run is going to be really, really important. And we need both provincial and federal governments to get to the table.
0: There's been a temptation, I think, in a place like Victoria or Vancouver, or at least places in BC, to see a new buildings going up and affordable and inclusive housing being built and think, okay, it's finally being addressed. But there's still quite a long way to go, isn't there, Kenneth?
1: Yeah, absolutely. I mean, we have about a core housing need across the country of about 1.5 million people. So that's people who are living in places that they can't afford, or don't have adequate housing, or places that are not suitable to their needs. So that 1.5 million is quite a dramatic number, and something we really need to try to tackle.
0: So if you had the Prime Minister's ear then, what would you tell him needs to be done most on affordable housing? How would you advise him he's done so far, and what more would you urge?
1: Yeah, I think if I had the Prime Minister's ear, the thing I would focus on is that we have an upcoming federal budget, probably in end of October, early November. And this is a real, really important opportunity for the government to double down their investment on housing. And if we're going to build a stronger, more resilient Canadian economy, which I believe is a government priority, we need to make sure we get our housing in order so that people aren't paying too much of their income for rent, that people can afford the housing that they live in so they can reinvest in themselves and their community, and they can withstand the economic shocks and the pressure that we're going to be facing.
0: Can I ask you finally, how well-equipped do you think the country is to deliver that if the Prime Minister and Cabinet were convinced? Let's say they said, okay, we are going to follow that advice and make this this further significant boost in spending on this. Do we have all the trades and the capacity to build all of this quickly, or is that years and decades away?
1: I think it's going to be a process of building the capacity, but there is already some of that there. And particularly as we've seen rents come down and we've seen housing prices come down across the country, there's also a lot of projects and a lot of construction companies that are putting projects on hold. So there's this unused capacity we have right now. And this sort of investment, particularly in the non-market stuff with government investment, can bring those people back online so we don't lose the progress that we need to be making.
0: Kenneth Milner, it's good to have you with us this morning. Thanks for taking the time.
1: Thank you very much.
0: Kenneth Milner is the Director of Policy and Government Relations with the Canadian Housing and Renewal Association. He spoke to us from Ottawa. It's 20 minutes after 6 o'clock. This is On the Island. The tech giant Meta has had its share of criticisms over the years, but perhaps none have been more scathing or as scathing as the backlash to its AI Ray-Bans, which have gained the nickname Pervert Glasses. Now Meta is slated to release a new version of the glasses without the controversial camera. For his view, we're joined by our tech columnist, Francis Sims. In fact, we spoke to him about Meta just before Meta announced the new Ray-Ban Meta Audio.
2: Good morning.
0: How significant is it for Meta to develop a version of these AI glasses without the camera?
2: I think it's a pretty big deal, but it ultimately is a business decision, and it sort of follows a story from a few weeks ago. So Meta settled a massive lawsuit for about $18 billion with a number of U.S. states around social media harms. They did not accept responsibility, but they settled and they agreed to make changes to how platforms like Instagram are used with young people, in particular like during school and overnight. So that was Meta trying to get ahead of the governments making changes to their laws and regulating them, right? So they decided to kind of get out there in front. And then what that did is that it caused these lawmakers, especially in the U.S., to back down. I think that's what they're doing here, is there's been immense backlash around these glasses. They don't want to be known for being the purveyors of creep glasses or pervert glasses. And so their strategy is to launch a version, even though they sold 7 million of these glasses with cameras, a version without the camera, to try to get ahead and hopefully stave off any changes in laws that might impact their business model down the road.
0: And what's driving that backlash you mentioned?

0: Well, unsurprisingly, people don't like to be recorded in public all the time and live streamed. Mm-hmm. Like, you think about some of the situations that have come to sort of a head or really discussion is, think about like people going to a nightclub or to a bar or a pub in the UK and having a cocktail or a drink and then being silly. And then, do you really want that being recorded on your permanent record? Yeah. No. Or you think if you're in a cafe, maybe you're working on a laptop, maybe you scratch your nose or you fix your shirt in your pants. Should that be live streamed to the internet? Probably not. And in many cases, you know, across Canada, public spaces, you're allowed to record as long as you're not making money off of that recording. Now, there's some sensitive areas like bathrooms, change rooms, areas where our young people are mm-hmm. that are not, or that are off limits and are illegal to record in. But so there's a category of people that are recording in public and not really getting consent, even though they may not need to from a law perspective. And then there's a category of people that are doing things that are more nefarious, where these glasses, when they're turned on and recording, have an indicator light. In some cases, this indicator light is being blocked by a sticker or drilled out. So these people can wear these glasses without anybody knowing about them because they look like regular sunglasses mm-hmm. or wearing them in spaces where it's illegal to wear them.
1: Okay. Nonetheless, despite a number of concerns and people's discomfort, smart glasses with cameras are still selling, aren't they?
0: Yeah. Sales like 7 million last year, we think. Sales are up 200% this year. Google and Samsung are reportedly going to launch their own version this fall. Hugely popular. And the camera is really, really the reason. Like, when you wear these things, I don't know if you've worn them, but you can walk into an environment and you can ask, what is that kind of tree over there? Or what's the background behind that monument? Or do other things like translate that text for me. Imagine traveling to, I don't know, Europe or just to Quebec and you're reading a menu in French and you may only speak English. It can be very helpful, in addition to other populations that have accessibility or visually impaired issues. So there's a diverse population that benefit from it, in addition to it being hands-free. You can talk to it, with answer emails, make phone calls without having to touch anything. And so you can understand, like, this is the first time AI is coming into the physical world, and it's very popular for good reason.
1: Okay, so is there a case then to be made for having the camera?
0: Yeah, so in the UK, where the backlash is really, really significant, and there's been protests, because the UK is dealing with a lot of surveillance anyway. Anybody that watches the UK crime show sees cameras all over the place. Now, there has been some organizations like the Canadian equivalent of the Canadian Institute for the Blind or Visually Impaired that have said, hey, there's a legitimate use case here. Imagine like a situation where you have a parent or an elder and you want to allow them to live independently at home by themselves. Well, a pair of glasses like this can help in lots of ways. It can help in terms of them reading the prescription labels, but it can also help because it can tell the parents, the people with AI, the help of AI, if the oven is on or not on.
1: Right.
0: So it can send a reminder, and it can be an auditory reminder, or it can send a notification or a picture maybe to the child, or, you know, your adult child at home to say, are you sure the situation is okay for your parent? So it has the potential to be really realize these gains in a positive way that AI is supposed to bring to everybody. But the problem is that it's being sold by a private company that wants to make as much money as possible. And so there's a great user base that would really, really benefit from this. But then at the other end of the spectrum, you'd have people that are using it as creep glasses.
1: So in the meantime, what should people do about all of these smart glasses that can record anyone, anywhere?
0: Yeah, unfortunately, until the law in Canada can catch up, and I know it's a priority for the government, but it takes time. You have to assume you're being recorded in public anywhere you go. Not a good feeling, but that's the rule of thumb that I have. And I think what you can, you know, think about is that if you're scratching your nose or you have your finger in your nose, well, think about how many other people out there that are doing the same thing. Mm-hmm. So you're not as exciting as everybody else that's, you know, everybody's in the same situation. If you're wearing the glasses, I think you should be respectful. If you go into a space and you're not sure people are comfortable, ask them. Because even though it's uncomfortable for you to ask them, think about how uncomfortable it is for them to be recorded. And the third thing is, if you're a business owner, like a cafe owner, it's okay to put a sign up and say, please no AI glasses. Businesses across the country are starting to do that. And maybe there'll be some resistance, but at least it'll generate conversation, which is the first step to figuring this out.
1: And speaking of conversations, do you think the bespectacled among us, people like me who've been wearing regular glasses for decades, are going to have to start explaining ourselves and telling people, no, don't worry, these are not AI glasses, I'm not filming you?
0: Yeah, maybe a whole new reason to start wearing contact lenses.
1: Francis, thanks as always.
0: Thanks, Gregor.
1: Francis Sims is the Associate Dean in the Faculty of Applied Sciences and Technology at Humber Polytechnic in Ontario and a frequent contributor on technology with CBC Radio. It's 27 minutes after 6 o'clock. This is On the Island. Vancouver's Frazee Ford and the Quiet Revolution have announced a show here on the island January 28th at the McPherson Playhouse. It will feature her former Be Good Tanya's bandmate Trish Klein. Tickets are on sale now. The Victoria date will mark Ford's first Canadian date in some time. She's on tour in Europe this fall. And while we await her return from 2021, here's Frazee Ford now with Saul.

0: Tracy Ford, who is going to be playing along with Quiet Revolution January 28th at the McPherson Playhouse in Victoria. It's 6:30, and Liz MacArthur has the local CBC News.
1: This is CBC News from Victoria. It's 6:30 right now. It's 10 degrees and foggy at the Victoria Airport. Good morning, I'm Liz MacArthur. New data shows the number of court-ordered home sales in Greater Victoria and Greater Vancouver and the Fraser Valley are at the highest it's been in 10 years. This comes as mortgages signed during the pandemic are coming up for renewal. Jonna Bailon files this report.
2: It's so stressful.
3: Rob Preston owns a townhouse in Port Moody. He's one of many homeowners renewing their mortgage here and says it's been tough.
2: Knowing that these rates are so much higher than where we were at before.
3: Record low interest rates during the pandemic have since gone up. Data shows BC is seeing a slight increase in the rate of missed mortgage payments. And the number of foreclosures in the Greater Vancouver and Fraser Valley regions is the highest in a decade. Hamidreza Edibarian with ZLT.ca.
4: It's not that everyone is experiencing properties being foreclosed, but a lot of people are struggling to renewing their mortgages.
3: Reza Sabor with the Mortgage Group is encouraging anyone struggling to ask for help.
5: Your lender will work with you, but if you don't reach out and you kind of let that ball keep snowballing and building, it's going to feel a lot harder when things get more serious.
3: They say the best thing to do is to get ahead of the problem. Jonna Bailon, CBC News, Vancouver.
1: The lawyer for author and former University of British Columbia professor Stephen Galloway says his client's life and career were destroyed by sexual assault allegations. Daniel Burnett also told a BC Supreme Court judge that his defamation lawsuit has been delayed for years as he tries to clear his name. Sexual assault accusations were made against Galloway in late 2015 and spread online. His accusers have fought the defamation case all the way to the Supreme Court of Canada, claiming their accusations were protected speech.

0: champions a concern.
1: We're calling on governments to mandate menopause education and training.
2: Janet Koh is the co-founder of the Menopause Foundation of Canada, the organization behind a new national campaign aimed at improving access and treatment for women. Koh also wants to see the pay structure for doctors changed to better reflect the time needed to treat complex symptoms.
1: Menopause care isn't a simple five-minute visit. It's comprehensive.
2: Shirley Weir is the founder of the Menopause Chicks, an online educational platform. She says while BC has made major steps to remove some barriers, it still has a long way to go.
3: We still continue to see a too large of a number of women who leave their health appointments feeling that they were dismissed or disappointed.
2: The BC Women's Health Foundation says about one in three women in the province are affected by menopause at any given time. Janella Hamilton, CBC News, Vancouver.
0: The only live televised debate between BC party leaders ahead of the provincial election will take place next week on October 14th, 10 days before voters head to the polls. It will run from 6:15 p.m. to 8 p.m. BC Conservative leader Lauren Dirksen, the NDP's David Eby, and Emily Lowen from the Green Party will debate a range of topics relevant to British Columbians. It will air on all major TV and radio news networks across the province. Municipalities across BC are gearing up for advanced voting for the upcoming local elections. Most municipalities are offering advanced voting tomorrow, although some have already gotten started. Elections BC requires every jurisdiction to offer advanced voting 10 days before general voting day. Sheila Gurry is the chief election officer in Nanaimo. She says advanced voting days were very busy in the last two local election cycles.
4: Historically, the advanced voting has been pretty busy the last couple general elections, and I think folks just try to get out to beat the crowds and or to get out there before like the craziness of the day.
0: Advanced voting starts tomorrow in the capital region and across Vancouver Island. General voting day for local elections will be on October 17th, province-wide. And kids in Colwood will have the opportunity to vote in the municipal election. The Kids Vote will offer two choices for a new feature on the waterfront. They can opt for public binoculars or a birdsong player to match the sounds they hear with migratory birds at the lagoon. The city says it's a way for young residents to learn how local government works. Kids can vote in advance. Voting day is tomorrow and next Wednesday and on the general voting day. It's 6:35, and that's the CBC News from Victoria.
5: Did the kids have to mark the X in the ballot with pencil? And
0: I believe so, yes. Yeah. I think that's what they're learning about, how voting happens. So it's kind of fun if your parent is dragging you to a polling station to get to participate.
5: Yeah, I like it. How about the weather today, Liz? How's it looking outside or expected to look outside?
0: Well, for Greater Victoria and the Southern Gulf Islands, increasing cloudiness with the chance of drizzle this morning, turning into a mix of sun and cloud near noon. On the Sunshine Coast, fog patches dissipating near noon, mainly cloudy, then clearing this afternoon. For east, west, and inland Vancouver Island, fog and drizzle this morning, skies clearing this afternoon. For the North Island, cloudy with a few showers this morning and foggy. The high to 18 in Victoria, 20 on East Vancouver Island, and 14 on the North Island.
5: And Sterling, how's it looking out there right now?
6: Well, we have cloudy skies across Vancouver Island, the Gulf Islands, and Sunshine Coast with temperatures really 10 to 12 degrees Celsius for the most part, with fog across Greater Victoria, shallow fog in Comox, a mist and 8 degrees Celsius in Campbell River, 13 degrees right now and cloudy in Tofino.
5: And in the current BC Ferries lineup, there are no delays to report on the major routes. The 7 o'clock from Swartz Bay to Tsawwassen has a third of the deck space free. The 7:45 from Duke Point to Nanaimo has a quarter of the deck space free. And the 8:40 from Departure Bay to Nanaimo has a third of the deck space still available. It is 23 minutes before 7 o'clock now. This is On the Island. A 6-foot-long swordfish was found decaying on a beach in Haida Gwaii last week. It's an unusual location for a species typically found in more tropical, temperate waters. The fish was discovered by filmmaker and outdoorsman Quinn Barabish.
7: I was out with my oldest son and one of our friends, and we were just going because the coho are in right now, and we just decided it was a nice day to go out in the boat and try some casts for some coho and do a little beach combing. We saw something on the beach, and all of us were like, that almost looks like a swordfish, and then kind of like laughed. There's no way. And it's one of those things that are exciting, but also maybe alarming, depending on how you look at it.
5: Quinn Barabish speaking with

0: CBC News. So how and why would a swordfish end up so far north? To help us answer the question, we're joined this morning by Isabella Morganti, a PhD student at the University of British Columbia's Institute for the Oceans and Fisheries. Isabella, thanks for joining us. Good morning.
1: Hi, good morning. Thanks for having me.
0: When you first heard that someone stumbled upon a 6-foot swordfish in Haida Gwaii, what went through your mind?
1: You know, it was a total shock, but also, I mean, it's such an amazing creature. Just to be able to see even an image of someone that's been washed up is super cool. It's one of the fastest fish species in the ocean, but also, I mean, such a rare sighting. Scientists have been super excited about this finding, and it's, very unusual to see so far north up BC's coast.
0: Yeah, so it's unusual to find one up there. What is the usual migration pattern of a swordfish?
1: So typically you see them in warmer waters, so tropical to temperate. They like to track sort of the warm water. So in summertime, they'll move a little bit further north because it gets a bit too hot in the tropics for the swordfish. And then when it comes towards, you know, winter time, they start moving down to their spawning grounds, which is, again, closer to the tropical waters. So never really up towards Haida Gwaii.
0: And we know our oceans are absorbing the brunt of climate change, of the global warming. Do you think this was a one-off, or is it perhaps a sign of things to come in the future?
1: I think it's certainly a sign of things to come. I mean, this is something that we've seen in the past of tropical species or unusual creatures being seen off BC coastline, particularly in these El Nino years. So at the moment, we're in a super El Nino, and I know on land in BC, we might not have felt the effects of extreme heat like we have felt in Europe over the summer. But the oceans are certainly warming, and that's making BC coast a little bit more attractive for these tropical species to come up towards our coastline.
0: Are any other unusual species being documented in northern waters in a similar way?
1: So there have been reports actually this summer on the east coast. So we've been seeing some great white sharks in Quebec, which again is a little bit further north than what they typically show. In the past here, in fact, off Vancouver Island, a tropical barracuda was found alongside some butterfly fish. And I mean, of course, the swordfish sighting is a good sign, or depending on how you look at it, maybe not such a good sign of the warming waters here.
0: Yeah, and a point well taken, depending on how you look at it. What concerns do you have as a researcher when you hear of sightings like this one? What is the worrying aspect of all of this?
1: I mean, you know, if the waters here are warm enough for these tropical creatures to feel comfortable, it sort of begs the question of, are local charismatic species such as salmon and the herrings, how they'll feel in these warming waters. So these conditions might not particularly be the best for them. And we might not see the effects immediately. It could affect the juvenile and the spawning of the salmon, or creatures that are able to migrate further northwards. We might start losing those from BC coast. I mean, you know, For the fisher folks, conditions are going to be more unpredictable and more varied, so it's more difficult to plan in terms of their fishing management and plans. So it is concerning.
0: You mentioned the native species that could migrate north. Is there any evidence that's happening to any degree yet?
1: There's been some, particularly during these El Nino extreme events. So with extreme events, or unusually high temperatures or extremely low productive events. Some recent research that I've been doing with colleagues at UBC and other universities have found that's affected fish catch in general. So with these extreme high events, we're seeing extreme low catch. And of course, that's not good for the fisher folk.
0: Now, the swordfish, to go back to where we started, on Haida Gwaii, was deceased when it was discovered. But you were able to obtain a research sample from the fish, is that right?
1: Yeah, that's right. One of the amazing things of these stories sort of breaking is that it brings the scientific community together. So Quinn was able to go out and, I think, sort of hacked a piece of this swordfish out and popped it in the freezer. And that sample is going to get sent to UBC and other collaborators, and we're going to do some analysis to find out a little bit more about what maybe brought the swordfish there, or perhaps why it died.
0: Right. So that could be an important sample then. Some of the information potentially could be quite useful, I take it.
1: Yeah, absolutely. And I mean, it's not often you see a swordfish up here, so it's a particularly exciting sample to have.
0: We're also in the midst of two election campaigns right now. Is there anything you'd ask any candidates right now that might help prevent the next swordfish from washing up on the shores of Haida Gwaii? I don't know if you feel comfortable making the connection to the political here, but I wonder if you see any.
1: Yeah, I mean, really all of this, it all sort of boils down to climate change. You know, we've heard about the impacts of climate change, but really we need to mitigate the greenhouse gas emissions that are being emitted. We need to reduce or stop burning fossil fuels and continue our transition to electrification, you know, install heat pumps in houses, drive electric vehicles, all of these types of things to reduce emissions. But also from the fishery side, fisher folk need to adapt. I mean, we're feeling the impacts of climate change already. So we need to have early warning detection systems to see if extreme events are coming, and to help fisher folk diversify if they are affected by these extreme events.
0: Well, Isabella, good to have you with us. Thanks very much for taking the time for us this morning. I appreciate you joining us.
1: Thank you so much for having me. Pleasure.
0: Isabella Morganti, a PhD student at UBC, the University of British Columbia's Institute for the Oceans and Fisheries. It's 16 minutes before 7 o'clock. This is On the Island. There's the bell. The markets are open, and Paul McGowan is at the CBC Business Desk.
2: Good morning. Donald Trump's tariffs are back in court today. These are the global tariffs that Trump imposed in late July, not the 50% tariff on some Canadian goods. But these global tariffs will go before a panel at the U.S. Court of International Trade, where the Liberty Justice Center will argue that the 1970s trade law used to impose them was used improperly. If this is giving you deja vu, it's because you have, in fact, heard this before. The Liberty Justice Center is the same group that challenged Trump's initial round of tariffs. That case went all the way to the Supreme Court, and it resulted in the striking down of those tariffs, not to mention billions of dollars in refunds for U.S. importers. Whether these current tariffs hold up better in court remains to be seen, and as I said, a decision could take a while, even if the Court of International Trade reaches a speedy decision. Either side could appeal that decision to the U.S. Court of Appeals, and the fight could again reach the Supreme Court, meaning that a final decision is likely to be months away. In Ottawa, Canada is looking to make changes to defense procurement. It was just over a year ago that Canada launched the Defense Investment Agency. It was designed to streamline military purchases at a time when Mark Carney's government was making the largest investment in defense spending in the last 70 years. That agency is not going away, but sources who spoke to CBC News say that we'll see legislation today that transforms the DIA into a crown corporation. In essence, that's about disentangling defense procurement from some of the bureaucracy in Ottawa and about giving CEO Doug Guzman more authority and more discretion. And this is not the first attempt at giving the Defense Investment Agency more latitude. Legislation was put forward in the spring session of Parliament that would have allowed the agency to bypass the old procurement system, but that bill has not passed, and this new legislation takes things one step further in giving the agency some operational independence. Finally, Norway is considering a temporary ban of smart glasses in certain public spaces. We don't know exactly yet where the glasses would be banned, but the idea is to restrict them from places where privacy is important. So healthcare facilities, fitness center change rooms, and places like schools and playgrounds. But the ban could be even broader than that. Authorities say that it could extend to shopping centers, beaches, museums, even to public concerts, which is interesting because I would rather someone film a song using smart glasses instead of blocking my view with their phone. But the plan, say legislators, is to introduce this ban to Norwegian Parliament as soon as possible. Two important notes. This is a temporary ban. The idea is to give authorities a better sense of how this would work and which devices should fall under the ban. But also, lawmakers say that they're considering exceptions to the ban for vulnerable groups. They want to make sure that, quote, socially beneficial uses of smart glasses are permitted in some circumstances. And that's your business news for now. I'm Paul McGowan.
0: Thank you, Paul. Let's update the morning numbers. The S&P

TSX is up 32 in early trading at 35,550. The Dow up 250, 0.5% higher at 51,518. The NASDAQ is up 0.5% as well, 172 points up at 27,649. The Canadian dollar unchanged at 70.19 cents U.S. Oil, West Texas Intermediate, down $1.56 a barrel at 87.87. Natural gas is up 5 cents at 3.11. Gold up 32.80 an ounce at $4,189.60. Lumber is at $523.50 per 1,000 board feet. And the daily CO2 reading at 426.21 parts per million, up from 424.29 parts per million a year earlier. It's 11 minutes before 7 o'clock. This is On the Island. Low and the High Road is a folk band from Ontario. Their new single is inspired by some dark history. The Salem Witch Trials. Here they are now with Salem.

0: That's Salem by Low and the High Road, a song from their upcoming album, Standing Stones. It's 9 minutes before 7 o'clock. This is On the Island. The ballots have been counted in Quebec's provincial election, and the results are in. The Parti Québécois has won a minority government, ending 8 years in power for the CAQ, the Coalition Avenir Québec. For more on the results this morning, we're joined by Nick Taylor-Vasey, the Ottawa bureau chief with Politico. Nick, good morning.
1: Good morning. Thanks for having me.
0: Thanks for joining us again. So what do you think are the biggest takeaways from last night's results in Quebec?
1: I've got a couple of takeaways for you. One is that the PQ did win just a minority government. So it looked a few weeks ago like the PQ might win a majority on the strength of something like 30% of the popular vote, which would be a first pretty much in Canadian history, and not a strong popular mandate for what would be obviously a legitimate majority government. But that is not how it came to be. A minority government, 5 seats short of a majority. So the PQ will have to work with other parties in the National Assembly to get anything done. And then the second takeaway is that the CAQ did not only lose power after 8 years, but they were wiped off the electoral map. Yeah. And this has happened 3 times in Canadian history before last night, and last night was the fourth. So to go from power and only 8 years of power in the party's history to become history is just shocking to see.
0: Okay. What were the main election issues for Quebecers during the campaign?
1: Trade war was, of course, top of mind for a lot of people. It's top of mind for people all over the country, but Quebec, Ontario, and BC more than most, right? And so Quebecers are thinking about their aluminum sector, forestry, manufacturing broadly, and that did dominate in a lot of ways. And Christine Frechette, the outgoing now premier, did essentially campaign directly against Donald Trump, similar to David Eby, essentially setting Trump up as the primary opposition. I think she got the issue right. But clearly, 8 years of baggage were following Frechette's government. And so when people found themselves looking for somebody to lead them through the trade war, they picked everybody else, and the PQ a little bit more than most. So that's how you get a PQ minority, and it's how you get the CAQ out of the legislature entirely.
0: And so this is the first time a separatist party has been in power in Quebec for more than a decade. What are the political ramifications for the rest of the country, Nick?
1: Well, there's a little bit of irony here in the sense that this is a separatist government, and the premier wants to take the province out of Confederation. But he comes to power at a time when separatism is enjoying near historic lows of support, relatively similar to the electoral outcome, right? So like 28% of voters picked the PQ, and support for sovereignty is somewhere around 30%. I don't think a lot of people are waking up in Ottawa today in government worried about a crisis of sovereignty in Quebec in the very immediate future. Paul St-Pierre Plamondon, the incoming premier, has promised a referendum only as early as 2029. As late as 2029. There is some runway here. Mm-hmm. He's pushing it past Donald Trump's time in office. And so the issue hasn't disappeared. But I think in the interim, I think Ottawa is thinking more about that Alberta referendum than a possible Quebec referendum.
0: Yeah, absolutely. But just one last note on Quebec, Nick. I wonder if the fact that St-Pierre Plamondon has won a minority instead of a majority puts that separation referendum even further down the road. Does it or no?
1: I think that's a fair point. I mean, he's got one party in the National Assembly he can work with on this, and that is Quebec Solidaire. They're the left-wing sovereigntists. They have 9 seats, mostly in Montreal. And so there is a majority of that legislature that will get behind the idea of a referendum. But there is, I think, a different question about minority government that is relevant to your question, which is, can the government last that long? Mm-hmm. Minority governments don't typically last more than a couple of years in Canada. Sometimes they go further. In that case, it's usually because there's some kind of governing agreement. So can the PQ actually get to 2029 is an active question. And one thing you learn watching Quebec politics is that things get volatile quickly. And so things, anything can change in 2 years in that province. But for now, I think the question for the PQ government is, how do we get a governing mandate? Like, how do we govern and actually become a credible government after 12 years out of power?
0: Okay. Meanwhile, and as you raised, Nick,
1: sorry, 14 years out of power. Sorry,
0: yeah. 14. Right. And as you raised, we're now, I think, 13 days away from this referendum on a referendum in Alberta. What should we be watching for there? What's the potential national significance of this possibility of a referendum in Alberta?
1: Well, I think that is preoccupying people in Ottawa, in the sense that there is some volatility in this result. And as much as there's almost this institutional understanding of how separatism politics works in Quebec, because for 50 years there has been a party either in power or vying for power in the institution, you know, like this you sort of know what you're dealing with if you're a federal government in Alberta. I think hard to really get a grasp of where the movement will go after the whatever the result is. If you have an 80% vote in favor of staying in Canada, is that really enough to kill this movement? I mean, I don't think a lot of people are saying it is, but what if it's only 70% or less, because turnout is low and a lot of the people who may vote to stay in Canada stay home. It seems a lot more like the contingency planning has more contingencies to be planned in Ottawa.
0: Yeah, and point taken, the results are always important, but given that it's only a question of whether to have a referendum, I wonder if a strong vote against

0: might be enough to sort of kill this or at least silence it for a good long time.
1: I think the question is, what counts as strong, right? Like what, what is the barometer for strength? Is it 75%, 80%, 90%? How low can it go so that the country and or the province can just move on in some way or another? And I think that's the open question.
0: Nick, thanks for joining us again. Good to speak to you this morning.
1: Yeah, thanks so much for having me.
0: Nick Taylor-Vasey is the Ottawa Bureau Chief for Politico. It's 2 minutes to seven. This is On the Island on CBC Radio 1. And Liz MacArthur is back with the local news headlines.
2: The lawyer for author and former UBC professor Stephen Galloway is arguing his client's life and career were destroyed by sexual assault allegations as a defamation case got underway this week. The accusations were made against Galloway in late 2015. And advanced voting starts across Vancouver Island tomorrow for the municipal election. More than 21,000 voters turned out at the advanced polls in Vancouver over the weekend.
0: In the weather for Greater Victoria and the Southern Gulf Islands, increasing cloud cover, a chance of drizzle this morning, then a mix of sun and clouds in the afternoon. Much the same for most of the region. A bit of fog this morning, a chance of drizzle or showers in the morning, and skies clearing in the afternoon. We'll have highs between 14 and 20 degrees. It's a minute to seven, and when we come back after World Report, we'll hear from our legislative reporter, Katie DeRosa, on the campaign trail, an update on the provincial election campaign coming up after World Report.

0: It's 11 minutes after 7 o'clock, and Liz MacArthur is back with the local news headlines.
1: The only live televised debate between BC party leaders ahead of the provincial election will take place next week on October 14th. Conservative Lauren Dirksen, New Democrat David Eby, and Green Emily Lowen will face off over a range of topics relevant to British Columbians. And an overtime ban has been reinstated for Greater Victoria bus drivers after a collective agreement was not reached during mediation between BC Transit and Unifor Local 333. That could mean some delays and cancellations for bus riders.
0: In the weather today for Greater Victoria and the Southern Gulf Islands, increasing cloud cover this morning with a chance of drizzle. We can expect a mix of sun and clouds in the afternoon, and that's pretty much the same story for the rest of the region. Fog, drizzle, and scattered showers this morning, clearing skies this afternoon, and high temperatures across the region between 14 and 20 degrees. And Sterling, how's it looking out there at the moment?
2: Well, we got a lot of fog across the region and clouds, so temperatures mostly 10 to 12 degrees Celsius with mist at the moment at Victoria International Airport, as well as in Campbell River, where it's 8 degrees Celsius. Fog in the Victoria Harbor, shallow fog in Comox and 11 and 12 in cloudy in Tofino and Port Alberni.
0: And on the BC ferries, the 9 o'clock from Swartz Bay to Tsawwassen has a third of the vehicle deck space free. The 7:45 from Duke Point Nanaimo has a quarter of the deck space available. And the 8:40 from Departure Bay Nanaimo has a third of the deck space free. This is On the Island on CBC Radio 1. It's 12 minutes after 7 o'clock. Less than 3 weeks now before British Columbians elect their new provincial government, and things are heating up on the campaign trail. BC NDP leader David Eby was here with us in studio yesterday, and on Thursday we'll be joined by BC Conservative leader Lauren Dirksen. Emergency room closures and long-term care have emerged as some of the top issues on the campaign trail, as well as questions about how much to tax high-income earners in this province. CBC Provincial Affairs reporter Katie DeRosa joins us this morning. Katie, good morning.
3: Hi, Gregor.
0: BC Conservative leader Lauren Dirksen was campaigning in his constituency yesterday and laid out his party's plan to prevent ER closures, which is something that's affected rural communities in BC. What's he proposing?
3: Yeah, I was in Williams Lake yesterday with Lauren Dirksen. Saw his home, his hometown, where he's made his home for the last 25 years, and also went to the press conference in 100 Mile House, and it was outside of the hospital, and it was interesting. Interesting, because Lauren was introduced by Donna Barnett, and she's the former MLA for Caribou Chilcotin, his predecessor. And she told me after the press conference, she picked him. She kind of knew he would be her successor because of his commitment to the community. And so standing in front of that hospital, here's how Lauren sort of set the scene.
4: Today, I'm standing in front of a hospital that has been closed 39 times. This hospital is standing demonstration of BC's broken healthcare system.
3: And so basically, Lauren used that as a jumping off point for his plan to prevent emergency room closures, which has happened in rural communities all over BC, including on the North Island. And so he says that if elected, he would automatically recognize the credentials of healthcare workers from other provinces and jurisdictions to boost staffing. He also promised a $50 million emergency fund to prevent the closures of ERs and maternity wards, and says that he would strike sort of a task force that would look at best practices from around the world. Going to put this problem at the feet of the NDP government, but David Eby sort of countered that by saying his government has brought in 1,000 nurses and doctors from the U.S. who are coming here because of the quality of our healthcare system, and that's one tool that David Eby pointed to as one of the solutions. Obviously, it's not a silver bullet, but that's how he kind of countered the proposal from Lauren.
0: Okay, and David Eby, the ABC NDP leader, was in Victoria yesterday talking about long-term care. What's he promising on that, Katie?
3: Yeah, so David Eby was at the curling club, which I suppose is because seniors curl, I think. curious why he wasn't outside of Oak Bay Lodge, the former Oak Bay Lodge, since one of his promises was that he would chip in $90 million in provincial cash towards the redevelopment of that former Oak Bay Lodge site, which will be a future seniors care home. He also promised to add 500 healthcare workers to focus on home supports for seniors so they can stay in the home longer. And here's what he said about his commitment to long-term care.
0: Ah, the clip is playing, Katie, but we can't hear it for some reason.
3: I'll summarize it basically. So, okay. He basically said there are seniors who are in hospital who can't go home and they need a long-term care space. And as long as they can't get a space, those hospital beds are taken up. But it's interesting because the NDP government has faced criticism from seniors advocates for canceling the construction of 7 long-term care homes. When asked about that, EB, however, he touted the NDP's investments in new or expanded hospitals and again pointed to the province's recruitment of those American doctors and nurses and cited the cost of the construction of those 7 long-term care homes, saying it's important for the government to get good value for money and that sometimes you have to cancel contracts and start over to do that.
0: Okay, thanks for that. Good paraphrasing. Always good to have a reporter who can paraphrase over technical issues. Now, Katie, Lauren Dirksen criticized EB's plan to hike taxes for the top earners in BC. What are his concerns and how is the NDP responding?
3: Yeah, Dirksen took aim at the NDP's promise for a 2% income tax hike for the top 2 tax brackets. So that's British Columbians who make $190,000 a year or more. Also a new tax bracket for people who make $1 million or more. I wish that was me, but it's not. But Lauren Dirksen called that a doctor's tax. And here's what he said about his concerns about that.
0: Alas, that one doesn't work either.
3: Okay, no problem. We're having some gremlins here in the studio. Basically, what he said is that, this is an announcement that he found it shocking that it could be levied right at doctors. However, EB, when that was put to him, he says that under his government, doctors have gotten raises that will outpace the tax hike. And he says even with these tax changes, British Columbians will still have the lowest tax rate for medical professionals in the entire country. He also said that American doctors coming to BC are coming from already a lower tax jurisdiction, but they're enticed by BC's robust public healthcare system. And so the tax implications aren't their entire consideration. And he also said that 96% of British Columbians will not see any tax changes. And that basically, he levied criticism at the BC Conservative plan not to raise any taxes while they're in government, which he said will gut the healthcare system. Lauren Dirksen, also at his press conference, maintained that a BC Conservative government would keep healthcare spending at the same levels. So again, the question is, all these parties are promising to reduce the deficit. Where does that money come from? That's still a big outstanding question. But certainly we saw some, back and forth from the two leaders on their plans to, fix some of the problems in our healthcare system.
0: Great wrap, Katie. What's up next? What are you doing today on the campaign trail?
3: So today, David Eby is in the Metro Vancouver area, and Lauren Dirksen last night was in Campbell River. He had a big rally, and he's making an announcement this morning. I don't know the sort of topic yet, but it's interesting because there's a lot of issues that still we haven't talked a lot about. They haven't come up as press conference topics. So I'm looking to see for plans on housing, childcare, mental health, and addictions. So those are some of the issues in the next couple of weeks that. I'm sure the parties will come up with their plans on, but we just haven't seen yet.
0: Katie, thanks as always.
3: Thanks, Gregor.
0: CBC's provincial affairs reporter, Katie DeRosa, on the campaign trail. It's 20 minutes after 7. This is On the Island. And we hear a lot from politicians trying to win your vote during elections, be that provincial or municipal. But my colleague over at All Points West, Jason D'Souza, wanted to hear from voters about what's on their minds. So he headed down to Camosun College's Lansdowne campus, where he set up a table and had a chat with anybody who came by and wanted to share their thoughts. Here's one of those conversations from a student's perspective.
5: My name is Sarah Noren. I'm a criminal justice student here at Camosun.
6: So Sarah, we have two elections going on right now. We have the municipal elections on October the 17th, and then exactly 1 week later, provincial elections on October the 24th. What would you say are your biggest election issues or questions heading into both of them?
5: Oh my goodness. I haven't actually really thought about it. I have actually never voted in either of them before. Not that I haven't wanted to, just haven't really had the chance to, I guess.
6: Do you think you'll vote in either of the elections coming up? Is that something you plan to do, or do you still want to maybe look into it a bit more?
5: I definitely would like to vote. I would like to definitely do my research first, just so I'm not, you know, blindly into it. Yeah, I would like to vote. I'm just not sure who yet, because I got to do a little bit more research.
6: And to be honest with you, it's also on the politicians to earn your vote. It's not necessarily you having to be the full proactive aspect of it. So what would you say are the biggest issues, not necessarily specific election issues, but when you take stock of, you know, your time as a student, what are the biggest issues you find on the day-to-day?
5: I would say as a driver commuting from Langford, that is a really, really big thing for me. It's really, really difficult to commute. The commute is very busy, very difficult, especially with all the construction going on in the highway. It's quite chaotic. I'd really like to see kind of, obviously I know that there's not much that they can do because it is between municipalities, but maybe if they can work together and try and kind of work on some of this traffic and this congestion with, like, you know, the commute from Langford to Victoria, especially being a student, I'm late for a lot of my classes, which is not amazing. Maybe that's me for time management, but that would really be helpful if I could find somebody who maybe cares about that a little bit.
6: You know, and that's perfect, because something like infrastructure is both a municipal issue and it's a provincial issue. So these are the elections to bring up that. What's the problem with the commute? Is it just too congested? Do you find potholes? Like, what is the issue you usually find?
5: Yeah, I would say a bit of both, honestly. They recently fixed it, but on the highway going towards Langford, there were some really bad sinkholes, like, for quite a stretch, like, especially driving in a low car, that's pretty dangerous. But I would definitely say just the congestion itself, like, I could leave 2 hours before my class and I'd, like, just make it. It's tough, yeah.
6: Let me ask you, Sarah, about campus life. How are things here at Camosun? You know, we're here on a Friday afternoon. There's like a Tour de Rock group that's walking right behind us. But how's campus life? Any issues from a student's perspective that you'd like to bring to the table?
5: Honestly, no. I'm quite happy here. I don't spend a lot of time here. Most of my classes are kind of after the influx of students. I have a lot of night classes, so I don't get to see many people. There's not many things going on. I don't have any complaints, mainly because I don't spend much time here. But I would say the one thing that me and my friends always joke about is the cafeteria hours. That's a pain in the ass, especially for the night students. It's tough for the night students. We don't get those opportunities because I believe the cafeteria closes around 4 p.m.
6: Oh, my goodness.
5: And, you know, we're just getting to class at that time. We don't get out till 5. We don't get out till, like, 8 p.m. sometimes. It'd be nice to have some dinner.
6: Final question for you. You mentioned you hope to vote in either both or one of the municipal or provincial elections. You want to do a bit of research first. For any politicians who are listening right now, what do they need to do you think, generally speaking, to ultimately earn your vote?
5: To earn my vote, you know, I would just, it'd be nice if they could appeal to the younger population sometimes, because I feel like that doesn't always happen. You know, doing some stuff maybe on social media, maybe working with some younger groups, some youth groups, some groups just of people in, you know, their teens, their 20s, all that sort of stuff, maybe to help the younger voting population. I know a lot of people I've spoken to my age don't really vote, and I think that's because a lot of the time it doesn't really pertain or appeal to my group. So I think maybe some stuff kind of more involved with my age would help.
6: Such a great answer. Thank you so much for stopping by today.
5: Yeah, thank you very much for having me.
0: Jason D'Souza speaking with Camosun student Sarah Norn about what's on her mind when it comes to the elections. It's 25 minutes after 7. This is On the Island and time to talk sports now with Scott Regier. Scott, good morning.
7: I think back to my UVic days, and if I didn't have dinner for those nighttime classes, that'd be tricky. I guess Felicitas was always open for a wee sip of something, so that made things a little better.
0: Sip of something and some fries and gravy, maybe?
7: Yeah,
0: watch dinner. What about soccer? Canada's men's team faces its biggest rival tonight.
7: It does, with a match in Minnesota against the U.S. The last time Jesse Marsh's team faced the Americans, Gregor, they beat them. That was a CONCACAF Nations League game in Los Angeles last year. It was a politically charged atmosphere as Donald Trump mused about wanting to make Canada a 51st state. Wisconsin-born Marsh says, unfortunately, it is a similar vibe tonight.
8: Here we are now. The big talk in America is Lake Ontario, Lake America, this kind of crap, all right? In the end, like, I don't have to sit in front of the guys and say, okay, guys, we're playing the U.S. This is an important game. We have to get ready, and we have to make sure that we're at our best. They don't need reminders when we play the U.S.
7: No motivation necessary. Canada heads into today's game ranked 27th by FIFA. The U.S. is 16th. Both countries have been in good form of late, with each beating Chile and Peru in the past week or so. Mm. Canada will be without several key players. Tejon Buchanan and Kyle Larin have both left the squad with injuries, while Alphonso Davies continues to enjoy his honeymoon. But you know all of those guys are going to be watching this game from afar tonight. As for traveling fans, there will be some who make the drive in from cities like Thunder Bay and Winnipeg. Overall, though, Canadian tourism's way down in that area because of the trade war. It's prompted Minneapolis Mayor Jacob Fry to release a public video of late, encouraging people from north of the border to come and visit, although I'm not sure he'd want them in the stadium. Kickoff is at 4 o'clock Pacific time.
0: Okay. The U.S. versus Canada game isn't the only big soccer match tonight either.
7: No, Argentina has a rather big one. The World Cup finalists will host Benin this evening. It will be Lionel Messi's final match for country. Here's his coach, Lionel Scaloni.
9: What will remain is the nostalgia, because he will no longer be there. It's not only about football. The national team will continue playing, but the feeling of having him on the pitch is unique. I imagine it will be very emotional for everyone, including Leo. It will be an unforgettable day. If there were five monumental stadiums, they would all be full.
7: Messi's greatness, Gregor, shouldn't be just measured in skill, but in longevity. Tonight, he'll suit up for Argentina for the 208th time. Yeah.

0: is more than any men's player for country aside from Cristiano Ronaldo. And what a foil he provides, by the way. Yeah. Ronaldo, reportedly not feeling valued enough by his country, has left the Portuguese side during this international window, while Messi is going to wear the iconic sky blue and white jersey tonight with special gold lettering and numbering to commemorate the historic occasion.
1: Okay. Let's finish with baseball, though, where the American League playoffs continue.
0: They do. And how about the Chicago White Sox? They beat Cleveland yesterday and have taken a 2-0 lead in the AL Division Series. Another win tomorrow, and the White Sox will be playing for a chance to get to the World Series, which is remarkable for a club that is coming off of three consecutive 100-loss seasons. Meanwhile, how about the Yankees?
2: Start spreading the news.
0: The Yankees, with four errors in a loss to Tampa Bay yesterday, which is the same as the number of hits New York managed. Boil it all down, Gregor, and the Bronx Bombers are a team on the cusp of elimination, which will happen as soon as tomorrow night if they fall again to the Rays. And I promise you, I did not read those last two lines with a big smile on my face.
1: I was going to say, that is remarkably neutral sounding, Scott.
0: Yeah. We smirk, maybe.
1: Possibly. Thanks, Scott.
0: Yep.
1: Scott Regier with the sports. This is On the Island on CBC Radio 1. The 7:30 local news with Liz MacArthur is next. And then after that, we're going to talk about a number of things, including local politics. We're going to hear from the two candidates who want to be mayor of Langford again. Scott Goodmanson and Stu Young are in the on the program, in the lineup, after the 7:30 local news with Liz MacArthur.

0: This is CBC News from Victoria. It's 7:30. Right now it's 11 degrees and foggy at the Victoria Airport. Good morning, I'm Liz MacArthur. On Thursday, Victoria Council will consider the creation of daytime shelter spaces in the city. Mayor Marianne Alto and Councillors Matt Dell and Susan Kim are putting the motion forward at Thursday's Committee of the Whole. They say the idea came out of the community safety and well-being plan, and daytime shelters would fill a gap in current services. If approved, Council would ask staff to look at options for the spaces subject to operational funding and services from Island Health for at least 18 months and permission to use existing space or property. If those two criteria are met, staff would then start planning and report back with construction costs and timelines. Richmond's mayoral candidates are offering their visions for what supportive housing should look like in their city. As Pinky Wong reports, the need for it is growing, but so are concerns about violence.
1: There has been this association, often wrongly, between people who need supportive housing and people who are violent.
2: Kathy Yen is with the Richmond Poverty Reduction Coalition. She says across BC, three quarters of people living in supportive housing come from that community. And some Richmond mayoral candidates have different views on what supportive housing should look like. Richmond Strong candidate Alexa Liu says people need a hand up.
3: A drug-free place where people can get well, where people can have wraparound supports.
2: Rob Howard with Richmond Forward says the province should be leading the way.
4: Come up with a model and show us some success. Show us how it is supposed to work.
2: Independent Cash Heat is also looking for change in the province approach.
5: People that were in there on day one are still in there. There is no continuum of care.
2: BC's municipal election happened on October 17th, provincial election October 24th. Pinky Wong, CBC News, Richmond.
0: As the provincial election nears, some health advocates say menopause care should be a priority. It comes as a new national campaign urges governments to improve access and treatment for women across the country. Shirley Weir is the founder of Menopause Chicks, a BC-based online educational platform. She says the policy agenda outlined by the Menopause Foundation of Canada highlights the need for changes to how doctors in BC are paid and to compensate for the time needed to address complex symptoms.
6: They're often navigating more than one health concern, and they may be all related. So, for example, if you're experiencing disruption to your sleep and you're experiencing heavy bleeding, both of those things could have the same root cause and could also benefit from having the same treatment.
0: The national campaign also calls for mandatory menopause education and training for doctors.

0: member of the Sikh community in Prince George.
1: Because of the increase in population, obviously the number of funerals, you know, in a year that's happening has increased. But especially, particularly last 2 to 3 years, what we have noticed is the availability, the time availability. Funeral homes are, you know, their schedule is very, very restrictive.
0: The review will help determine whether Prince George has enough cremation capacity now and into the future, and whether additional flexibility or choice is required. The vessel master of a BC fishing boat has been convicted of illegal prawn fishing. Fisheries and Oceans Canada says the violations happened in 2023 near Nanaimo and included the use of a dummy float to hold fishing ground positions before the legal opening of a commercial fishery. The vessel master pleaded guilty in Nanaimo Provincial Court in July and was convicted of 4 counts of failing to comply with conditions of a commercial prawn fishing license. The department says the man has also been fined $30,000. And an iconic, popular, historic site in the North Okanagan could close as soon as next spring. As Tom Popick reports, the society operating the O'Keefe Ranch says Vernon City Council has decided not to renew a decades-long lease.
2: So there's a lot of people in this community who love that ranch.
3: Decorated with pumpkins, harvest is a busy time at the O'Keefe Ranch, but Douglas McGregor says this may be the last. Society president says the city lease won't be renewed.
2: We don't know if they're planning to sell it, if they're planning to have another organization, if they're planning to shutter it.
3: In a statement, the city called the current arrangement unsustainable. It's given the ranch some $4 million over the past 30 years. A 2024 assessment found nearly $3 million in restoration work is needed. The city claims the society's request for a new 20-year lease could cost more than $500,000 a year in help. McGregor disputes that figure and says it underestimates the economic and tourism benefits.
2: It should be preserved.
3: The society says the ranch will close March 31st without a new agreement. Tom Popick, CBC News, Kelowna.
0: It's 7:35, and that's the CBC News from Victoria.
4: Thank you, Liz. Liz MacArthur at the news desk this Tuesday morning.
0: Tuesday. I don't know what it is with this week, but I feel disoriented.
4: It's a bit of a struggle. Fog. And I'm not going to lie to you, Liz. The fact that I cannot find the trusty studio bell, because we've got the Langford mayor debate coming up here in a moment. So I'm thinking I'm going to go digital. What do you think of, in place of a bell, what do you think of this one? Just to signal time has elapsed.
0: You
4: must see the floor to the next candidate.
0: It has a sort of a comedic quality to it, I think.
4: It does. I'm not sure it's quite fitting for the occasion.
0: You need to strike the right balance with the sound. You don't want it to be too intense and frightening, but it has to be authoritative.
4: Exactly. Well, anyway, if the bell magically appears, I'll revert to that. In the meantime, we'll have to find something else. What about the weather, Liz? How's the forecast shaping up?
0: Well, for Greater Victoria and the Southern Gulf Islands, increasing cloudiness with a chance of drizzle this morning, turning into a mix of sun and cloud near noon. On the Sunshine Coast, fog patches dissipating near noon, a mainly cloudy day, but clearing late this afternoon. For east, west, and inland Vancouver Island, fog and drizzle this morning, skies clearing this afternoon. For the North Island, cloudy with a few showers this morning and foggy. The high to 18 in Victoria, 20 on East Vancouver Island, and 14 on the North Island.
4: And Sterling, how's it looking out there right now?
5: Well, cloud and fog over much of the region right now. Temperatures mostly sitting around the 9 to 11 degree mark with some fog across Greater Victoria as well as Comox and Campbell River, where it's 7 degrees Celsius with fog, 12 at the moment and cloudy in Port Alberni and Tofino.
4: And on the BC ferries, the 8 o'clock from Swartz Bay to Sawasin the 9 o'clock is the next available sailing. It has a third of the deck space free. The 7:45 from Duke Point Nanaimo also has a third of the available space available. And lo and behold, the 8:40 from Departure Bay is the same, 33% of the deck space free. This is on the island. It's 23 minutes to 8 o'clock. And coming up this week on our arts column, Liz will catch up with the frontman of Mother Mother. Ryan Goldemond was at Breakout West Fest here in Victoria last week, and he sat down with Liz to talk about the craft of songwriting. Here's a sneak peek of Ryan talking about what it's like to write with other artists.
6: It's kind of freeing because I don't have to worry about what I subjectively like or whether my authenticity is on the line. I can just really help serve theirs, and that's usually the situation I'm in when I co-write. It's rare that I co-write with someone who's trying to help me write a Mother Mother song or like a solo song.
0: Yeah, you've written solo music as well. Is there a difference for you in writing something that the band will perform together or something that's, you know, just sort of your own?
6: Yeah, it's very different, the two projects. The solo

0: music is very melancholic, very poetic, already less commercially viable for sure. Not a lot of hits per se. I'd go on long meandering photo walks and collect sounds and use that as tapestry for this music. It's sparse, it's imperfect. There's instrumentals, there's spoken word. It all kind of weaves together in like a cinematic way. Whereas Mother is very energetic and dense, lots going on. It's well produced. It's ready for the stage. So pretty different. Mm-hmm.
1: That was Ryan Goldemont of Mother Mother speaking with Liz MacArthur for this week's installment of our arts column, How to Be an Artist. You can hear the full interview on Thursday morning. And here's Mother Mother now with On and On, a song for Jasmine.

0: It's Mother Mother with On and On. It's 18 minutes before 8 o'clock. This is On the Island, and we're going to talk local politics in a minute. But in the meantime, let's talk comedy. Tonight, an all-new episode of 22 Minutes and their take on who loves French Canada most.
1: And now, the Quebec elections only English debate. Suck it, Anglos.
2: Bonsoir. I am the leader of the Coalition Avenir Québec, or CAQ. CAQ loves Quebec, and Quebecers love CAQ. Quebecers need more CAQ. Okay, I know what it sounds like in English, but me, I don't care about how anything sounds en anglais. We will fight against all threats to our way of life, whether that is the federal government, the Americans, or our greatest threat, English-speaking Montrealers. We love Quebec more than the other guys.
3: No, excusez-moi. As leader of the Parti Québécois, I must say we love Quebec more than the Coalition Avenir Quebec loves Quebecers. We pledge to have conscription, so all Quebecers at 18 years of age must serve 2 years in Cirque du Soleil. Also, we will lower the smoking age from 18 to 16, the age to buy beer from Debonair from 18 to 17, and the age to buy wine from 18 to 6. And if a server smile at a tourist who tried to speak French, they will be imprisoned. Also, we love Quebec.
4: Excusez, we at the Quebec Parti du Québec think that both the Coalition Avenir de Québec and Parti Québécois are anti-Quebec. We promise the Montreal Canadiens will only play home games. We want Quebec to separate from Canada, and then we want Alberta to separate from Canada. Then we want Alberta and Quebec to become a nouveau country just so Quebec can separate from Alberta. Then, within a sovereign Quebec, we want Quebec City to separate from Quebec, and we want Canada to pay for all of that. In closing,
2: Quebec.
3: Quebecer.
4: Quebec-est.
1: And that is the end of the English language debate. Suck it again, Anglos.
0: This Hour is 22 Minutes airs tonight at 8 on CBC Television, and it's available anytime on CBC Gem. It's 16 minutes to 8 o'clock on this Tuesday morning, October 6th. And stay tuned. We'll hear from the two mayors of Langford who want to be mayor once again. That's coming up in 1 minute.

0: Langford may be the local election to watch on October 17th. The current mayor and former longtime mayor are both gunning to be reelected, and both offer different visions for one of BC's fastest growing communities. For those who need a quick refresher, Stu Young was mayor for nearly 30 years, but lost in the last election, along with his entire slate of council candidates. He was ousted by political newbie Scott Goodmanson, who was joined by an almost entirely new council. It was a stunning turnover, even for close political watchers. Now, Scott Goodmanson has a four-year track record as mayor, and it's time for a rematch. Both of the candidates join me now. Scott Goodmanson is in our Victoria studio, and Stu Young is on the phone. Stu, Scott, good morning to you both.
1: Yes, good morning.
0: And before we begin, I want to offer some brief guidance on how this next 13 minutes will work. I'll ask you both a number of questions, and you'll have up to 1 minute to answer. I'll keep time. I'll also give you a brief opportunity to respond to each other. So please, if you will, don't jump in. It's not a free-for-all, but you'll get a chance to respond. Scott, can I start with you? Over the past 4 years, what's the biggest difference you feel you have made in Langford?
1: Good question. So it depends on the sort of what you're looking at. In terms of the running of the city, the number one thing is getting these foundational plans in. And, you know, we talk a lot about them, but people don't realize how imperative they are for the running of a city of our size. If we want money from the government, they have said specifically, you have to have these plans. And these are plans that we should have had years ago. We've done 9 master submaster plans, everything from the city's first master transportation plan, the active transportation plan, the first economic development plan, first asset management plan, first parks and trails, arts and culture. These are things that everyone, the city, developers, residents, all need to know what is going forward in their city. In terms of one-on-one, I think the doctor's offices that we've worked on has been probably the biggest, both making sure the one above City Hall didn't close and the brand new one in downtown Langford.
0: Stu Young, what about you? What's the legacy you're most proud of from your nearly 3 decades as mayor?
2: Well, it's basically making sure that Langford is affordable so that young families could actually buy a home. Langford, as part of the regional growth strategy, was supposed to take most of the growth in the last 20, 30 years, and that's what we did. But we chose to make sure that we focused on affordable housing, made sure that we had enough housing, all different types for people, and then we brought in rentals as well to help out. So a lot of it was just making sure that we kept up with the amount of police and fire, making sure that we kept up with the recreation that's needed. And we came from basically high taxes in 92 to lower taxes and high unemployment to low unemployment over the last 30 years. So we created jobs in Langford. We created a vibrant economic opportunity for businesses to come to Langford. We rolled out the red carpet because they were providing jobs for Langford people. 3% of our taxes was generated from business. Now over 30% of the taxes are generated from business, which created lots of jobs.
0: And that's a minute, and we'll come back to you, Stu. Scott, taxes are an obvious sore point in Langford. Since you became mayor, there have been annual tax increases ranging from about 10 to 15%. Can voters count on you to rein in spending if reelected?
1: 100%. If you were to look at the 5-year financial plan, it details bringing that down. We recognize that this was not a tax rate that was sustainable, but we did the hard work in those first few years, and now we've got the ability to lessen that down to a more steady and predictable rate for people.
0: And Stu, I'm going to give you 30 seconds to respond specifically to that before I give you another question.
2: Well, Langford always had the responsibility as politicians to make sure taxes were low. Cost of living was what the employees of Langford got. The politicians got cost of living every year. I wanted the taxes to be cost of living every year, and that's what we did for 30 years. That was not artificial. That was purposely planned to make sure that we were able to do that. In 1994, I reduced the taxes 10% just to make sure, because we had high taxes in the beginning in 92 when I took over.
0: Okay, let's move on. Stu, your critics, let's see if I can figure out the alarm there. Stu, your critics have said, it's my alarm here to keep time. Stu, your critics have said you were too cozy with developers during your time as mayor, that the pace of growth in Langford was impressive, but that it came at the expense of livable neighborhoods. What do you say to that that charge? You have a minute here.
2: Okay, so in 92, as I said, we need to bring investment to Langford. There was no jobs. People were leaving. And so what I did is I made sure that I attracted business to Langford and made sure that we had jobs for people. We tried to get government offices out here, which I'm still pushing for. The pace of growth was based on Langford became desirable because young families could come to Langford, go to great schools, go to great recreation facilities, and it was exciting time in Langford. It's not so exciting now with the tax increase of 57%. Mr. Goodenson talks about first in everything. Well, he was the first four-year term in Langford's history to raise the taxes as high as they did at 57% and never took responsibility for that. I kept them low because that's what the people wanted, and I wanted to make sure that cost of living was a true way to actually run the city, and we did it for 30 years, and it was not artificial.
0: Okay, and we're going to give you 30 seconds to respond to that one, Scott, if you want.
1: Thank you. Yes, so if everything is just cost of living, where is the expansion? Because we had unprecedented growth, and if you're only taxing to where you were the year before, where does everything come from? We know where it came from. Taxes were kept low because money was coming out of the amenity funds reserve. There's no question on that. That's a down on paper. We stopped that because it was unsustainable. One of the first things staff said to us is we can't keep doing this. And so we stopped that. And now people are starting to get a true sense of the cost.
0: Let's move on in the interest of time. Scott, better public engagement is one of your top re-election issues. And I want to ask you about that because your term has been dogged by a group of vocal critics who are so angry about the direction of council that you've held a press conference calling out harassing behavior, even called the RCMP on another occasion. If you're re-elected, what will be your strategy to keep discourse civil, but also to ensure citizens on all sides of the political spectrum feel heard?
1: So this is a big issue. I ran on it, and we have to keep engaging with the public. Now, the numbers are pretty open there. Before us, council meetings on average were as low as 20 minutes. Our council meetings, the open portion, are hours. Anyone that has watched can see that we have the debate in front of the public. People can see what we are talking about. Plus, we have new engagement both online, Let's Chat, Langford, all variety of ways that people can engage with us, not just having to come into City Hall. And it is the job of the chair to keep control of the gallery. But if people don't want to follow the rules, I can't force what is coming out of their mouths.
0: Stu, you've got 30 seconds to respond to that one if you want.
2: Well, you know, I had an open dialogue with people. If you came out of your home and wanted to spend time at council chambers, I did not have to adhere to specific rules and have a buzzer that buzzed you out every time you talked about something else that was not on the agenda. I made sure that people were welcome when they came to the municipal hall. They were able to talk about any subject, and I made sure that they engaged with the council. When somebody asked a question and I had the answer, I would answer it. I wouldn't tell them to go get a freedom of information request just to go get information from a city that you pay taxes in. So The public needs to be more heard.
0: Let's move on. Stu, one of the promises in your campaign platform is a new multi-use recreation facility that's funded in part through developer partnerships. In the past, those haven't panned out quite as planned. And here I'm thinking about the Y that needed a public bailout. And I'm also thinking about the trails surrounding Bear Mountain Golf Course, which were close to the public. Why will this proposal work out differently? You've got a minute.
2: Well, let's first be candid about the YMCA. That was not required to buy. That was an agreement between West Hills and the YMCA. There was no reason for Langford to go and step in. The Y had $8 million still in their bank account. The only reason that Langford would step in is because if the Y ceased to operate because of financial problems that they were having, then that means that Langford would take it over, so we always had a pool. They jumped the gun and moved in. They didn't explain to the public why they actually had to take over the Y. So no, recreation facilities are paramount with me, and we're going to make sure that we build a sportsplex on the north side of the highway where there's lacking of recreation. We're not going to spend another 4 years spending $5.8 million on studies and consultants so the council will actually know how to make a decision. We know what we need in Langford. I'm banging on doors. I'm talking to everybody. I know this community inside and out, and basically that we will be able to deliver more recreation for the residents of Langford. We will do it in a fast time to make sure that we address some of those concerns.
0: Okay, and Scott, you have 30 seconds to respond to that if you want.
1: Sure, yeah. I guess Mr. Young missed the meeting where the Y said, we're going to need to close down because we lost $10 million. We can't keep doing this because basically all recreation facilities lose money. You know, they're all municipal ones, they're subsidized. So if they pulled out, the pool was empty and the doors were chained, we still owed all the lease payments for that. There's no question on that. So it was either we support them and the pool stays open, or we don't and still pay that money out. By buying the building, we're saving $20 million in the next handful of years and over 100 for the life cycle of the pool.
0: All right, we have a minute left, and I want to ask you each if you have any closing comments. 30 seconds only. Scott, can I start with you? And Stu, you'll get the final 30 seconds. Your final comments to voters as they consider who to choose as the next mayor.
1: All right, thank you. 4 years ago, the voters took a risk. They wanted a change, and it wasn't just a change for one person. They did a wholesale change, basically. And we have done that hard work towards that change. Now we want to have that mandate that we can see that hard work get embedded into the city and go forward. We have brought forward these policies. We have kept the city open. We have changed fundamentally how people are looking at the city and how they interact with us.
0: That's Scott Goodmanson, who's running for re-election as mayor. And now Stu Young, former longtime mayor of Langford, your 30-second pitch to voters, please.
2: Yeah, well, hey, I just hope that we get a big turnout here in the election and that people come out and vote. I want to make sure that they understand that what we did for 30 years, we took Langford from what was basically dog patch. We built recreation facilities. We built a new police building. We built two new fire halls. As we were growing and as we were making our community an affordable, safe community, we wanted to make sure that we continue on with that. So we have a great team with us. We look forward to the next, and I look forward to working in the next election.
0: Well, I want to thank you both for joining us on CBC Radio this morning, and best of luck on voting day. Thanks to you, Stu Young, and Scott Goodmanson. Thanks very much.
1: Thanks very much for having me in the studio.
2: Thank you.
0: Scott Goodmanson, current mayor of Langford, who's running to keep his job in the upcoming local election. Stu Young, the former longtime mayor of Langford, who's running to get his job back. Voters will make their choice on October 17th. It's a minute to eight, and Liz MacArthur has the local news headlines.
3: An overtime ban has been reinstated for Greater Victoria bus drivers after a collective agreement was not reached during mediation between BC Transit and the union. That could mean some delays and cancellations for bus riders. And the only live televised debate between BC party leaders ahead of the provincial election will take place next week on October 14th.
0: In the weather today, fog, showers, and drizzle across the region this morning. Sky starting to clear this afternoon and highs from 14 to 20 degrees. It's a minute to eight, and World Report is coming up next.
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4: 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The CBC News is next. Coming up in half an hour, it's The Current with Matt Galloway.
7: Hockey has been the driving force in Cassie Campbell-Pascal's life, and as she says, it's given her everything, but never for free. The Canadian hockey star, Cassie Campbell-Pascal, and how she's pushed for change in the women's game, coming up on The Current.
8: This is World Report. Good morning. I'm Marcia Young.
9: I congratulated him on his victory, We discussed the ways that we would work together and some of the priorities.
10: Prime Minister Mark Carney speaking this morning in Ottawa. Carney says he spoke with Quebec Premier-designate Paul Saint-Pierre Plamondon. The Parti Québécois will form a minority government. It ends 8 years of power for the Coalition Avenir Québec. As the CBC's Alexander Silberman reports, it marks a political comeback for the PQ.
11: Parti Québécois leader Paul Saint-Pierre Plamondon celebrating a remarkable political comeback, taking the stage as Quebec's premier designate after CBC News projected a PQ minority government. Saint-Pierre Plamondon, who led the party from three seats to victory in a divided five-party race, addressed a large crowd of supporters waving Quebec flags.
12: Le Parti québécois est prêt.
11: The PQ is ready, he says, to give voters the change they demanded. Promising to be a leader for all Quebecers, he pledged to build a strong economy and to hold a referendum on independence.
13: We will be very firm, solid, credible, relevant opposition.
11: Liberal leader Charles Millial led his party to more than three dozen seats, ready to collaborate on some issues, but drawing a firm line.
13: But there is no way that we will collaborate in a potential referendum, no way.
11: The Coalition Avenir Québec wiped off the electoral map.
14: Les Québécois ont parlé, puis leur choix est clair.
11: Leader Christine Fréchette says Quebecers have spoken. Their choice is clear, and I respect it, she says. Quebec Solidaire pushing nine seats, and the Conservatives got a major breakthrough, projected to pick up nearly 20 seats. The party willing to work with the PQ on a case-by-case basis, but strongly opposed to a referendum. Alexander Silberman, CBC News, Trois-Rivières, Quebec.
10: A number of anti-immigration posters and stickers are raising concern in Ottawa. They're the work of the Dominion Society of Canada. The white nationalist group has been growing across the country. It advocates for the mass deportation of millions of people. Some community members and experts argue the posters and their rhetoric constitute a hate crime. But as Christine East reports, police disagree.
15: I was furious, actually, that these posters were in my neighborhood.
16: Ottawa resident Sarah Fraser first saw the posters a couple weeks ago, featuring the word remigration and old pictures of white men in military uniforms. The posters advertise a group called the Dominion Society of Canada. It wants all temporary foreign workers deported, birthright and naturalized citizenships restricted and revoked, permanent resident statuses rescinded, and immigrants who have not, in their words, integrated to be deported.
17: These other groups were imposed on us. We did not invite them here.
16: Daniel Tyree is the Dominion Society's chair and founder. Tyree says immigrants speaking their languages and following their religions are, quote, fracturing society.
17: And I think the best way to avoid that is by removing people who do not integrate into this society.
18: In my opinion, there's a pretty clear case that Dominion Society of Canada is breaking the law.
16: Evan Belgord directs the Canadian Anti-Hate Network, which researches the far right. He thinks the society is breaking the law by blaming Canada's problems on immigrants and saying that the solution is to remove them.
18: Why aren't the leaders of this organization calling for racist mass deportations being charged? Why are they allowed to have a non-profit corporation?
16: Ottawa police say the group's posters haven't met the legal threshold for a hate crime. The force won't say whether it's investigating the society's leaders. Christy Neese, CBC News, Ottawa.
10: Kenya is reporting its first case of Ebola. Officials say a Kenyan national traveled from the Democratic Republic of Congo to Kenya on Saturday. By late Monday, he was dead. Now there are questions about why the man was able to make the trip. Kenyan health officials say he had already been ill in the Congo for a month and had been treated at multiple hospitals.
19: So far, we have listed 28 contacts of the deceased, including family members and healthcare workers who attended to the deceased. We're also pursuing a further 23 passengers and four crew members who are on the same flight with the deceased.
10: Kenyan health officials holding an update earlier today. They say the man drove from the Congo to Uganda's capital before catching a flight to Nairobi. It is still not clear how he was able to get through the public health screenings at both airports in Uganda and Kenya. The government body that oversees Russia's public health says it has detected no cases of plague connected to a lab worker who died. The worker died of plague in the Irkutsk region last week. Local officials in Siberia are releasing people who had been quarantined. Anna Cunningham has more.
20: Kremlin spokesperson Dmitry Peskov downplaying concerns about pneumonic plague. Peskov says people shouldn't listen to rumors. But the lack of official information is raising questions, says Dr. Ashish Jha, a former White House COVID-19 response coordinator.
21: It is concerning given the lack of information coming from the Russian authorities.
20: Russian state media first reported that a 28-year-old woman who worked at an anti-plague institute in Irkutsk in Siberia died in hospital on October 2nd. Russia's health watchdog says she died of pneumonia of unknown origin. Local media reported the lab employee told medics she had accidentally broken a test tube containing live bacteria.
21: There are a lot of red flags here,
20: notes Dr. Jha.
21: She should have probably been vaccinated against it and should have started antibiotics right away.
20: Simon Clark, associate professor in cellular microbiology at the UK's University of Reading, told CBC News plague is only fatal if untreated.
22: There are hundreds of cases of plague around the world every year.
20: US President Donald Trump has offered to help Russia. Professor Clark says there are more unknowns than knowns.
22: It could be that it's a weaponized form of plague. It might be that they're just monitoring environmental exposure to plague.
20: Dr. Jha says the unanswered question is what the lab was doing.
21: Russia has a very extensive biological weapons program. We don't know if this lab was involved in that program.
20: The World Health Organization says based on unofficial information, it believes that the risk to the wider public of pneumonic plague is low. Anna Cunningham, CBC News, London.
10: Forces backed by Yemen and Saudi Arabia say they have secured key areas around the Bab el-Mandeb Strait. Yemeni officials say it's part of a major offensive. They aim to retake the strategic strait near the Red Sea. It's being held by the Iran-backed Houthi rebels. The Saudis and their allies are trying to break the Houthis' grip on the shipping lane. Tom Perry has the latest from Jerusalem.
23: Video released by Saudi-backed forces shows fighters in pickup trucks mounted with heavy machine guns firing on unknown targets. The fighters, aligned with Yemen's government, claim to have pushed back Houthi rebels from their positions along the Bab el-Mandeb Strait, a choke point between the Red Sea and Arabian Sea. The advance has been backed by Saudi airstrikes, with the goal of breaking the Iran-backed Houthis' hold over oil shipments via the Red Sea, a key alternative to the Strait of Hormuz, where traffic has been hampered by the ongoing conflict between Iran, the U.S., and Israel. At United Nations headquarters in New York, Farhan Haq, deputy spokesperson for UN Secretary General Antonio Guterres, is urging all sides to step back.
24: The Secretary General has wanted the sides to de-escalate tensions, and he continues to want that. He does not believe the further militarization of the conflict, including involvement by the outside powers, will be helpful.
23: Despite those pleas, Pakistan and Turkey, who recently signed a mutual defense pact with Saudi Arabia, have announced they'd provide military forces to defend their Saudi ally against Houthi attacks. The Houthis, meanwhile, claim to have struck targets in Saudi Arabia and are downplaying reports their own forces have been pushed back. Tom Perry, CBC News, Jerusalem.
10: The winner of this year's Nobel Prize in Physics is Francis Hulzan of Belgium. Hulzan is being recognized for his contributions to the Ice Cube Neutrino Observatory and his discovery of high-energy neutrinos of astrophysical origin. Neutrinos are tiny subatomic particles that can pass through matter.
25: Francis Hulzan realized that the ice at the South Pole could visualize these neutrino messengers from cosmos. They open the door to distant galaxies and tell us about the processes of exploding stars.
10: Consider them ghostly messengers from space. Francis's Hulzan research dates back to the 1980s. The prize money, $1.7 million Canadian. And that is the latest national and international news from World Report. I'm Marcia Young.
0: Thank you, Marcia. I'm Gregor Craigie. In Victoria, this is On the Island. Coming up this hour, California is preparing for a massive Kelvin wave that's creeping up the West Coast. We'll hear from an expert on what that means for coastal communities here in BC. But first, a global gathering of Indigenous nurses starts in Victoria today. We'll hear what they hope to take from the summit and what they want to change in healthcare next. It's 11 minutes after 8 o'clock, and Liz MacArthur has the local news headlines.
1: The lawyer for author and former UBC professor Stephen Galloway is arguing his life and career were destroyed by sexual assault allegations. As the defamation case got underway this week, the accusations were made against Galloway in late 2015. And advance voting starts across Vancouver Island tomorrow for the municipal election. More than 21,000 voters turned out at the advance polls in Vancouver over the weekend.
0: In the weather today for Greater Victoria and the Southern Gulf Islands, increasing cloud cover, drizzle and fog this morning, but skies will clear this afternoon, and it's the same for the rest of the region. Either a bit of drizzle or showers and some fog this morning, but skies starting to clear right across the region this afternoon. We'll have highs ranging from 14 to 20 degrees. And Sterling, how does it look out there right now?
2: Well, cloudy skies, temperatures mostly 9 to 11 degrees Celsius, with fog across Greater Victoria as well as Comox and Tofino. 7 degrees Celsius with fog patches in Campbell River.
0: On the BC ferries, the 9 o'clock from Swartz Bay to Suwassen has a third of the vehicle deck space free. The 840 from Departure Bay Nanaimo is the same. It has a third of the deck space free as well. This is On the Island on CBC Radio 1. It's 12 minutes after 8 o'clock. What can change when Indigenous nurses from around the world share knowledge and best practices? That's one of the questions being explored at a summit getting underway today at the University of Victoria. The fifth Indigenous Nursing Research for Health Empowerment Summit brings together Indigenous nurses, researchers, and healthcare workers from communities all around the world. Mona Lisa Bork-Bearskin is one of this year's attendees. She's an associate professor at UVic School of Nursing and one of six inaugural Indigenous research chairs in nursing with the Canadian Institute of Indigenous Health Research. Now, her schedule is packed this week, but she agreed to wake up early for us this morning. We spoke to her earlier this morning.
3: Good morning. How are you?
0: I'm pretty good. How are you doing?
3: It's a beautiful day.
0: Well, that's good to hear. And you're about to walk into a room with Indigenous nurses and researchers from around the world. Can you give us the broad sense of what's going to be happening at the summit this week?
3: Well, you know, when we come together as Indigenous healthcare providers, there's a shared understanding about the work that we do with communities and specifically Indigenous nurses from around the globe, because we're also connected to communities. And so we come into our profession with an idea and passion and commitment to working with our First Nations, Inuit, and Métis. And for me, it's in a Canadian context. So First Nations, Inuit, Métis are just here in Canada, but we have Maori nurses who have already developed their own school of nursing. And then we have Australian nurses as well who are coming, and they have done a lot of work around setting safe practice guidelines for practice. So they've really started changing the landscape of our responsibilities to working in our Indigenous communities. And then we have our Native Americans from south of the border for us who are here as well. And Dr. John Lowe was one of the first, he was the first Indigenous leader in nursing, first male, I believe, to attain a PhD. And he had this vision of bringing us all together. So I was very fortunate enough to meet these, my four colleagues, my four leaders, Dr. John Lowe, Dr. Odette Best from Australia, and Dr. Denise Wilson from Maori nurse from New Zealand,
0: not at all. We've got you up early here, and I wonder about one of your focuses, your areas of research, the effects of colonization on healthcare. I know that's a huge topic. We could talk for a long time about it, but briefly, what would it mean to decolonize nursing in your view?
3: Oh boy, that's like moving mountains, because nursing is so set in this foundation of Eurocentrism. our founding leader. They celebrate her. They call her the Lady of the Lamp, Florence Nightingale. Well, she did bring a lot of attention to women as healthcare providers. But I think she just really reinforced the narrative of colonization and the idea of savagery and the idea that, you know, children needed to be saved. So that whole foundation of nursing right now is based on that fundamental principles. And so our work as Indigenous nurses has really tried to think differently. How do we work in an institution and yet keeping our communities and our families central? Because there's this enduring commitment to want to make things better. We come from, you know, a history where the violence continues to this day that we see against Indigenous people. And so, yeah, a lot of our work is just working with institutional systems, policies, trying to change policies that make sense and that can actually improve and enhance the pipeline. And again, it's that whole idea around, you know, promotion versus prevention and treatment, right? So right now, our healthcare system is so taxed. It's basically treating, you know, when we think about the financial resources, right? There needs to be a big shift to community. How do we create these pathways in communities so that we can improve access? Because we know our people are choosing to die at home versus accessing healthcare within an urban setting or even in their communities, right? Because it's so Western based. And so our communities, our healers, our helpers, our knowledge holders, they've been practicing their own traditional health knowledge systems since time immemorial. And even though, so our, the work that I'm really invested in is really working with our traditional healers and helpers. And so for me, it's how do we strengthen our knowledge systems so that then I think the work of decolonization is really about our non-Indigenous people to help change the system, challenge policies, recognize that, you know, our healing and health practices are not, you know, they were outlawed, right? And that started with the beginning of the potlatch. So all of our healers and helpers went underground, but we're trying to revive that knowledge system. And so there's a lot of communities that are still doing this work. And so that's the work that a lot of us are really trying to support, this shift and transformation and how we think about healthcare. And I think one of the things that I've often thought about, Dr. Willie Ermine, one of my mentors,

0: and Kathy Bird, you know, I would consider them a healer. They would not consider themselves a healer. They wouldn't call themselves that, but we all recognize them as that. And, you know, one of the most important teachings about that is that there's nothing special about our medicine. A lot of our people have this knowledge, should have this knowledge, but it was never translated to our younger generation. And so we're really seeing now that the younger generation really want to learn. So it's about creating a foundation where we can start teaching our children about our own traditional healing. And, you know, there's nothing, nobody can fix us. The doctor can't fix us. So it's really that power of the mind and the spirit to really recover from these acts of violence and colonization that has impacted us significantly.
1: Well, Professor Bork-Bearskin, we're out of time, but thank you for taking the time. I know you've got a really busy the week ahead of you, and it's good of you to get up early to talk to us this morning. Thanks very much.
0: Yeah, I'm really hoping that we can get some coverage. We'll have over 200 nurses from across the globe, and we're going to be in different places and stay out on and on campus. And this morning we're doing at Mungo Martin, being a traditional welcome with the local Songhees and Squamish people are going to be welcoming us delegates to the territory. So,
1: thank you so much for doing this for us, eh?
0: Okay, have a good day.
1: Mona Lisa Bork-Bearskin is an associate professor at UVic School of Nursing. The Indigenous Nursing Research for Health Empowerment Summit runs today until Friday. It's 20 minutes after 8 o'clock. This is On the Island on CBC Radio 1. Coastal communities south of the border are on high alert as scientists are warning about a so-called Kelvin wave. The wave is slowly creeping its way up the west coast towards Alaska, and residents in California are actively preparing for its arrival. So should British Columbians be concerned? Jordan Watson is the acting science director at Ocean Networks Canada, ONC, based at the University of Victoria, and joins us this morning. Jordan, good morning.
2: Good morning. Great to be here.
1: Yeah, good to have you with us. Can you explain for us what exactly is a Kelvin wave, first of all?
2: Yeah, the name sounds pretty fancy for a slow-moving pulse of water, essentially. So this is not a wave that we typically think of as a fast-moving ocean wave that we're going to surf. It's not a big, massive, fast wave like a tsunami wave. It's really more of a slow-moving mass of water that, in this case, is making its way up from the equator and headed along the coastline of the Americas, where it will eventually reach us. And this Kelvin wave is a typical signature of what we think of as the impact of El Nino coming at us.
1: And is it by definition always warmer, or does that just happen to be the case in an El Nino year?
2: Yeah, so in an El Nino year it's going to be warmer.
1: So what causes it then? Can you break down what's at play to create it and move it in the first place?
2: Yeah, so El Nino, first of all, it's a naturally occurring phenomenon. It happens about every 2 to 7 years. And it's done that for the past many millennia. Actually, there's a lot of dating studies that have found records of El Nino going way back before the modern day. So when we have a non-El Nino year, there's a really predominant weather pattern or climate pattern that happens at the equator. People may have heard of called the trade winds. And so typically the trade winds are blowing from the east to the west. So from the coast of Ecuador and Peru across the equator towards Asia, Australia, equatorial Pacific islands. During an El Nino year, this predominant weather direction actually changes or weakens. And so instead of that wind blowing from east to west, you end up with either a weakening or the winds switching from west to east. Mm-hmm. And when this happens, we end up having this warm water across the equator, essentially sloshing back from the warmer Western Pacific towards the coast of the Americas. And so this warm water comes up and it sits on top of some of the colder water that would otherwise be closer to the surface. And so this warm water is lighter. It will float on top of the colder, more dense water. And when it hits the coast of the Americas, it needs to go somewhere. So it's going to split, and part of it's going to go south along the Americas, and part of it's going to move north along the Americas. And so what we're seeing now is that split and that pulse of water working its way towards us.
1: That's a great description. Thank you. I can really picture that. And so if it's been around this phenomenon for thousands of years, it predates human-caused climate change. But is global warming accentuating or exacerbating any of the effects of this El Nino, the super El Nino this year?
2: Yeah, that's a great question. And I think that's really what we're all trying to figure out and grapple with. Going into this year's El Nino year, ocean conditions were already warm. We actually had a bit of a marine heat wave lingering from last year that was not necessarily El Nino related. And so when we have additional warming that is related to something else, so when we have that warming from before, and then now we have new warming from El Nino, it's like you're wearing a sweater already and then you put a jacket on. So
1: yeah, okay.
2: You're adding to that heat that's already in the environment. So if you had an ecosystem, say, that was already stressed out, if you had fish that were having a hard time finding food, or if you had seabirds that were having a hard time finding those fish, then these impacts start to layer on top of each other, and the impacts can really be exacerbated. And we start to, that's where we really start to see some compounding concerns with climate change.
1: And what kind of an impact either is being observed or might you expect to happen on the shoreline and in and around our local waters here?
2: Yeah, so there's a couple of different things we can look at. So we could either look at the biological or the ecosystem pieces, or we could look at the more immediate and perhaps what we would think of more as coastal hazards. So when this warm wave, Kelvin wave, moves towards us, it's bringing with it essentially a higher sea level. And so we might see increased sea levels as much as around 20 centimeters headed towards the BC coast. So I think everybody's seen lots of footage of the increased erosion and storm impacts that happen along the California coast, especially during El Nino years. And so what a major aspect of this is sea levels are higher. And then if you have a winter storm or storm surge, or if you have a king tide, which is a naturally occurring one of the higher tides of the year, if you have that layering on top of this additional 20 centimeters of sea level that we see during an El Nino year, suddenly it's like that jacket situation again, but instead of temperature, we're looking at sea levels. So if you have infrastructure right on the water, you're going to potentially see greater impacts due to storm surge or erosion. So you could end up with a lot more kind of new physical infrastructure impacts. Or we can talk about kind of broader term ecosystem impacts of critters having a hard time finding the food they need or the right nutritious food they need, which can have propagating effects for multiple years, really.
1: And we're expecting most of these effects to be noticed a little later in the autumn. Is that still to come in the next few weeks or few months, likely?
2: Yeah, actually, we expect this biggest pulse of Kelvin wave that's on its way probably to hit in the next few weeks. We have already seen a couple of smaller pulses. So these Kelvin waves typically are not just a single isolated pulse. You'll often see a couple of pulses come through. So we saw a little bit earlier this summer. We saw a pulse that was consistent with the El Nino. But now we're expecting this kind of larger one that's been moving its way up California to hit pretty soon. Yep.
1: Jordan Watson is Acting Science Director at Ocean Networks Canada, ONC, based at the University of Victoria. Jordan, thanks for joining us on CBC Radio.
2: Thank you. Have a great day.
1: It's 28 minutes after 8 o'clock. This is On the Island.

0: Blondie. The tide is high. It's 8:30, and Liz MacArthur has the local news.
1: This is CBC News from Victoria. It's 8:30 right now. It's 11 degrees and foggy at the Victoria Airport. Good morning. I'm Liz MacArthur. The creation of daytime shelter space in Victoria is on the council agenda this week. A motion will come before the Committee of the Whole on Thursday, put forward by Mayor Marian Alto and councillors Matt Dell and Susan Kim. They say the idea came out of the community safety and well-being plan. If approved, council would ask staff to look at options for the spaces, subject to operational funding and services from Island Health for at least 18 months, and permission to use an existing space or property. If those two criteria are met, staff would then start planning and report back with construction costs and timelines. The lawyer for author and former University of British Columbia professor Stephen Galloway says his client's life and career were destroyed by sexual assault allegations. Daniel Burnett also told a BC Supreme Court judge that the defamation lawsuit has been delayed for years as he tries to clear his name. Sexual assault accusations were made against Galloway in late 2015 and spread online. His accusers have fought the defamation case all the way to the Supreme Court of Canada, claiming their accusations were protected speech. New data shows the number of court-ordered home sales in Greater Vancouver and the Fraser Valley are at the highest it's been in 10 years. This comes as mortgages signed during the pandemic are coming up for renewal. Jonna Balon files this report.
2: It's so stressful.
3: Rob Preston owns a townhouse in Port Moody. He's one of many homeowners renewing their mortgage this year and says it's been tough.
4: Knowing that these rates are so much higher than where we were at before.
3: Record low interest rates during the pandemic have since gone up. Data shows BC is seeing a slight increase in the rate of missed mortgage payments. And the number of foreclosures in the Greater Vancouver and Fraser Valley regions is at the highest in a decade. Hamidreza Idibarian with ZLT.ca.
5: It's not that everyone is experiencing properties being foreclosed, but a lot of people are struggling to renewing their mortgages.
3: Reza Sabour with TMG The Mortgage Group is encouraging anyone struggling to ask for help.
6: Your lender will work with you, but if you don't reach out and you kind of let that ball keep snowballing and building, it's going to feel a lot harder when things get more serious.
3: They say the best thing to do is to get ahead of the problem. Jonna Bailon, CBC News, Vancouver.
1: Another earthquake rumbled off the northwest coast of Vancouver Island last night, but it didn't generate a risk of a tsunami. The 4.2 magnitude quake happened around 10:30 last night, 228 kilometers west of Port Hardy in the ocean. Last week, a pair of slightly larger earthquakes hit the same area. None have generated any tsunami risk. As the provincial election approaches, some advocates want to see more support for women experiencing menopause. In March, BC expanded coverage for menopausal hormone therapy, but as Janella Hamilton reports, access to care remains a concern.
7: We're calling on governments to mandate menopause education and training.
8: Janet Koh is the co-founder of the Menopause Foundation of Canada, the organization behind a new national campaign aimed at improving access and treatment for women. Koh also wants to see the pay structure for doctors changed to better reflect the time needed to treat complex symptoms.
7: Menopause care isn't a simple 5-minute visit. It's

0: before general voting day. Sheila Gurry is the chief electoral officer in Nanaimo. She says advanced voting days there were busy in the last two election cycles.
1: Historically, the advanced voting has been pretty busy the last couple general elections. And I think folks just try to get out to beat the crowds and or to get out there before like the craziness of the day.
0: Advance voting starts tomorrow in the capital region and across Vancouver Island. General voting day for local elections will be on October 17th, province-wide. And kids in Colwood will have an opportunity to vote in the municipal election. The Kids Vote will offer two choices for a new feature on the waterfront. They can opt for public binoculars or a birdsong player to match the sounds they hear with migratory birds at the lagoon. The city says it's a way for young residents to learn how local government works. Kids can vote in advance voting days tomorrow and next Wednesday and on the general voting day. It's 8:35, and that's the CBC News from Victoria.
2: It's a creative way to get kids out.
0: Keep them entertained.
2: Entertained and engaged and so on. So good for them. I'll be interested to hear afterwards how many kids take part.
0: And is it a binding vote? I hope so.
2: Exactly. We'll let the kids have their say, and it means something. In other news, Liz, and breaking news, I found the bell.
0: Where did you find the bell, Gregor?
2: It was in the newsroom. But the bell that I could not find for the mayoral debate. Yes, it was on my desk.
0: Interesting.
2: Yeah, you noticed that, did you?
0: Yeah, I did notice that.
2: Yeah, I don't know how it got there, but note to staff, it must remain in studio. Please don't put it on my desk.
0: Yeah, thank God you sent the memo out. I do relate to, looking for something, getting frustrated, and then finding it where
2: right
0: you left it.
2: Right in front
0: it.
2: Of your face. Yeah, I even had my glasses on. But anyway, I found it not in time, but it might come in handy for the duration of the municipal election campaign. Who knows? If I need it, it's right here. It makes me think of Basil Fawlty all the time, or a short order to cook in a diner.
0: Yeah. If you've worked in a restaurant, I think that bell will mean something to you.
2: I'm going to put this bell away though, because it's best I've learned not to use them too much. Mm-hmm. Now, how about the weather forecast today, Liz?
0: Well, for Greater Victoria and the Southern Gulf Islands, increasing cloudiness with a chance of drizzle this morning, turning into a mix of sun and cloud near noon. On the Sunshine Coast, fog patches this morning, clearing this afternoon. For east, west, and inland Vancouver Island, fog and drizzle this morning. Skies clearing this afternoon. A few showers this morning on the North Island, and highs between 14 and 20 degrees.
2: Well, that's all the time we have for this Tuesday edition of the program. 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

0: Good morning. Here are your headlines from the CBC Vancouver newsroom. I'm Tarnjeet Parmar. Homicide investigators are in Langley following a fatal shooting. At around 9:45 last night, RCMP were called to the 6,000 block of 200 Street, where they found one person seriously hurt. Despite efforts from first responders, the victim died at the scene. A short time later, a vehicle was found on fire elsewhere in Langley. The integrated homicide investigation team remains in the area, canvassing for video surveillance and speaking to witnesses. Burnaby RCMP say more than a dozen vehicles have been damaged after an apparent random act of vandalism in a parkade at Brentwood Mall. Police were called to the area just before 6:30 last night after reports about a man allegedly smashing car windows. Investigators say there was damage to 16 vehicles. The suspect fled before police arrived, although witnesses were able to provide a description of that man. And the only live televised leaders' debate for the October 24th provincial election will air a week from tomorrow. That's Wednesday, October 14th, and the event runs from 6:15 to 8 p.m. The three leaders facing off are Conservative Lauren Dirksen, the NDP's David Eby, and Emily Lowen from the Green Party. The debate will air on all major TV and radio news networks across the province, including CBC. Those are your headlines from our news. 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
1: Hello again, I'm Matt Galloway, and you're listening to The Current. There are growing calls for Russia to share more information after a 28-year-old woman who worked at a Siberian plague research lab died last week. Russian authorities haven't said a whole lot about this, only that she died from a pneumonia of undetermined origin. There are reports that officials have put the facility where she was treated under quarantine and that nearly 200 people who'd been in contact with her are under medical observation. The World Health Organization says the public health risk appears to be low. A lot is unknown about this case, but it is raising questions about how labs around the world keep deadly pathogens secure. Gregory Koblenz is director of the Biodefense Graduate Program at George Mason University in Virginia, also co-director of the Global Biolabs Initiative, which tracks high containment labs and biorisk management policies around the world. Greg, good morning.
2: Good morning. How are you?
1: I'm well, thanks. Plague, that doesn't sound good. How concerned should people be about this?
2: Well, at this point, we shouldn't be that concerned since this is a report of just one case in Siberia. So that is geographically very remote. And we don't have indications yet of the disease spreading beyond the reported case. So if the information being provided by Russia is accurate, which there need to be big question marks about, at this point, this is a relatively low-risk incident.
1: What kind of plague are we talking about here?
2: So some of the reports say that the patient died of pneumonic plague, which is one of three types of this disease. And this is the most severe type because it means that plague bacteria have gotten into the person's lungs. And this then is much more severe and more likely to be a fatal infection. Mm-hmm. And then very worryingly is also is what enables that person to spread the disease to other people because it's in the lungs and they can cough out plague bacteria as they're ill. So it's concerning for both the severity of it and the ability of it to be transmitted from person to person.
1: Plague is one of those words, as I said at the beginning, that kind of chills people in some ways. We heard yesterday from the Public Health Agency of Canada saying that human cases of plague are very rare in this country. The last case reported was in 1939. How common is it around the world?
2: So plague is endemic in many parts of the world, including Russia and parts of Africa and Madagascar. It's actually even endemic in the United States Southwest. And there was a fatal case of pneumonic plague just in the last year in Arizona. Mm. So this disease does occur naturally. There are, on average, 1,000 or 2,000 cases around the world. So even though everyone associates

0: antibiotics, the survival rate goes up dramatically. So that is really key. And I think that is one of, unfortunately, the tragic, elements of what happened in Siberia, because it sounds like this young woman didn't realize she had been exposed. And by the time she sought treatment, she was probably too far along in the progression of the disease for the antibiotics to be effective.
1: What do we know about what might have happened? Some of the reporting suggests that maybe there was a broken vial and that led to her death?
0: Yes, that is one of the more common reports. Again, the Russian government has really not provided any useful information here. And so anything we're talking about here is really almost speculation. But some of the reports do refer to her working in a clinical diagnostic lab at the Institute, which means that she's handling specimens of people who were ill and had come in for treatment and were getting their blood samples cultured to see what was infecting them. And reportedly, there was an accident, a test tube of the specimen broke, and that is maybe what exposed her to the bacteria. So that is, that does happen. It is, not common for this to result in pneumonic plague, but that is one plausible sounding route for what happened in this case. But again, we have no real details on that have been confirmed by any authorities.
1: Well, and one of the reasons why there's all this confusion is because there were Russian authorities who were saying that the woman died from being diagnosed with pneumonia of unknown origin. Some officials initially posted that it was the plague, then deleted those comments, which leads people to wonder why the comments were deleted or posted in the first place.
0: The Russia has not been very transparent about this, which is problematic because it does create all sorts of uncertainty and anxiety in the public, which really could be avoided. Again, plague is a well-known disease. We have antibiotics that can be used to treat it. We have vaccines for it. So if it is plague, then there really isn't any good reason the Russian authorities can't kind of contain this incident to this one individual. And if there was some sort of biosafety accident at their lab, right, they need to kind of acknowledge that and then fix whatever problems were led to it. When you cover up and hide these kinds of incidents, that's what allows them to to reoccur, because people haven't taken the steps they need to avoid those kinds of mistakes or accidents in the future.
1: What do you know about this lab in Siberia where this happened?
0: So this lab has been around since the 1930s, and it's it's called the Anti-Plague Research Institute because plague is endemic in that part of Russia, and Russia has a long history and a network of anti-plague institutes that were devoted to trying to combat this disease, and they were largely successful. There hasn't been a human case of plague in Russia for, I think, over 10 years now. And so this is really just now a public health laboratory. They do diagnostic work for when there are outbreaks and people get sick. They send the samples to this lab for testing to see what people have been infected with. And they do research on diseases that are affecting the population in the area. So even though it has kind of a ominous sounding name, it really is just a public health diagnostic and research laboratory.
1: How many of these sorts of labs are there around the world? Labs that deal with and work with dangerous pathogens?
0: There are, hundreds to thousands of these kinds of laboratories, because these labs need to have a certain level of protection for the workers, so that if you're dealing with samples, especially if you don't know what is in the sample, right, you need to be taking precautions with the right kind of biosafety equipment and containment. One of the lessons from COVID was, that the public health systems in lots of countries was not prepared, and they did not have the right kind of infrastructure and equipment to do the diagnostics and to protect workers at the same time. So we have seen an increase in just the overall number of public health labs in general over the past 6 years or so to meet that gap in the the health preparedness.
1: One of the other lessons from COVID, of course, is that there are many people who still believe that pandemic was caused by a leak from a lab in Wuhan, China. Are there lessons that can be learned from the investigations into the origins of COVID-19 to ensure that these labs, which handle dangerous pathogens, are as secure as possible?
0: So, you know, one of the big lessons that

0: I would have hoped Russia learned that they don't appear to have, is the need for transparency.
1: Yeah.
0: And, you know, this controversy about the Wuhan lab could have been resolved very easily, very quickly, early on, if the Chinese government had just allowed access to the laboratory and been more transparent about what the lab was working on and those sorts of things. And their lack of transparency has really fueled a lot of some of the conspiracy theories around this. And the Russian approach has the potential to breed a similar kind of problem here.
1: We saw that lack of transparency in the past, though. I mean, Russia, when you think of AIDS, for example, and Russia was very quiet and even denying the existence of and the spread of AIDS, and then suddenly had a real issue on its hands.
0: Yeah. So unfortunately, it is very common for governments of all types to treat diseases as unwanted events that if they're ignored, they'll go away, or they don't want to be stigmatized or embarrassed in some way by admitting that there are these diseases in their populations. Mm. But again, that just doesn't make the problem go away. It just makes it worse. And this is problem is particularly bad within authoritarian regimes like Russia, like China, where they want to control the information as much as possible and present this appearance of stability. But again, that is kind of detrimental to standard public health practices, which is to share information with the public so they can be aware of what the risks are and they can, help authorities, avoid future cases. The other real lesson, which unfortunately not everyone has really learned, is the importance of having not only high biosafety and biosecurity standards, but having a mechanism to ensure that labs are complying with those standards. Russia does have some pretty rigorous biosafety laws on the books, but we don't know about how well they implement those biosafety practices in their laboratories. Mm-hmm. And there is no international mechanism for doing so. So really, we have to take every lab's word for it that they are kind of in compliance, but there's no international system that would give us confidence that they really are adhering to the highest standards for biosafety and biosecurity.
1: I should let you go, but just finally, you mentioned some concern, or at the very least the fog around what the lab was actually working on. Dr. Ashish Jha, who helped guide the Biden administration's COVID response, says he's worried about the possibility this lab is working on biological weaponry, that the United States intelligence services said that Russia's program has expanded in recent years. You've studied this. Is this something that we should be concerned about?
0: So Russia does have an active expanding biological weapons program. This institute, there's no evidence that it was part of the former Soviet program. And the Russians have several military facilities where they do this research. So I have not seen anything that would indicate that this particular institute is part of that. Mm. But obviously, the fact that Russia has an active bioweapons program does raise lots of concerns, and is a separate issue that we need to be concerned about. But I don't think it's connected to this particular incident that we've been discussing.
1: There are a lot of questions around this. I appreciate you giving us the answers that you have and kind of poking at some of the questions that we still need answered. Greg, thank you very much.
0: Thank you.
1: Gregory Koblenz is director of the Biodefense Graduate Program at George Mason University's Schar School of Policy and Government, also the co-director of the Global Biolabs Initiative. He was in Maryland.

0: You're listening to The Current. My name's Matt Galloway.
1: They have lied to the fans. They've lied to the rest of football. They have acted with sheer, attempts towards the football club that I support. And that, at this stage, I'm just so incredibly angry.
0: Fans of the English soccer club Manchester City are feeling betrayed. City is one of the most successful clubs in the world, with some of the game's best players, multiple cup titles to its name. But now that club is embroiled in a scandal that is being called one of the worst in modern sport. The Premier League says Man City has cheated financial rules for over a decade to the tune of over $1.5 billion. This team is majority owned by members of Abu Dhabi's ruling family. The scandal's raising questions about the integrity of the Premier League, about sports washing, foreign ownership of teams, could even entangle UK's Prime Minister, Andy Burnham. Matt Slater is a senior news reporter.

Coming up on the show, Nicole Polizzi, a.k.a. Snooki from Jersey Shore, has come to Canada to tap into the fifth dimension to look for ghosts in some of our country's most infamous haunted sites. They'll tell you why. It's coming up next. I'm Tom Power. More

Good morning, it's 10:30. I'm Drew Karankis. You're listening to CBC Radio 1. One person is dead after a shooting in Langley last night. Langley RCMP were called to the 6,000 block of 200.

0: Well, yeah, because it's all paranormal. So, yeah, the show is about ghosties, not about aliens, but that's going to be for later seasons, I hope. But, yeah, the show, I've always felt, you know, spirits around me and everything. So I always told myself this is like a check on the bucket list. Like, I really wanted to get into the paranormal and practice being an investigator. And, you know, I always felt like I could be a medium. So I practiced doing that for a long time. And then I had to shut it off because I wasn't sleeping and I felt ghosts everywhere. So yeah, this is like a check off my bucket list. Like, I did it.
1: Wow. And I've heard you say that about, because you always wanted to be on a reality TV show too. And you manifested that.
0: Oh, so I manifested my whole life.
1: Figuring it out.
0: I wanted an Italian man. I wanted tan babies. I did it all.
1: And then now the paranormal show.
0: I did it all. Yeah.
1: All right. So we're going to listen to a little clip from the first episode. And this is, you are in the infamous Tuckett Mansion, which is in Hamilton, Ontario.
0: Spooky. Mm-hmm.
1: It was built in 1896.
0: Yeah.
1: And you, as I understand it, really know nothing about the history or the lore of any of these buildings before you go in. Mm-hmm. And your mentor in the show, who is Kevin Whittaker, who is a practiced sort of...
0: He's a legit medium. He's been doing it his whole life.
1: Okay. Yeah. And he's asking you what your intuition is telling you about the pool room that you're in. Let's have a listen.
0: This is a hangout, obviously, but I don't know, like secrets, lies, something happened here. So I ended up meditating because you know I meditate, but I get things when I meditate beforehand on where I go places.
2: Okay.
0: So I ended up writing down 1920s, early to mid 100s. People are stuck there. The dungeon, basically the basement. Like, the place is very devious, but it's not totally evil.
1: That's a little bit from the first episode of Snooki, the Paranormal Rookie. Okay, so meditating. I meditate myself, but I'm curious about what you experience when you meditate before going into a location like that. That sounds like a different kind of meditation, maybe.
0: No, yeah. So I always knew I had this ability and, you know, I felt things, like I said. So I got really close with one of my girlfriends that live right by me in Jersey, and she's called the New Jersey medium. Her name is Gina. And I was like, Gina, I feel like I can do what you can do. Can you help me meditate to maybe figure out like more about it? So we ended up doing a meditation. And when I did the meditation, I met my spirit guides right away. So everybody has spirit guides. So once you meet your spirit guides, then it's like, okay, kind of like your guardian angels, but it's like, I want to do this, help me with this. And then ever since I did that meditation, anytime I meditate now, I just feel things for people. And it's very hard to shut it off when I go in public. So I don't know, it was a little life changing to where I was like, okay, I can't live like this anymore. So I stopped meditating, but now I'm meditating for the show because I want to feel things. Yeah.
1: Okay. We played this a little bit in the intro, but I just want to play it again because I think it's quite fun. And I want to ask you about it. This is when you're in the basement of the Tuckett Mansion and you're wearing headphones and you're connected to something you call the spirit box, which is a technology that sort of scans through radio signals and frequencies. Mm-hmm. And paranormal investigators believe that spirits can pick out voices or messages through these scans. And you are blindfolded, by the way.
0: Yeah.
1: And so let's have a listen.
0: This is my first time, by the way.
1: Okay.
0: Wait, why does it sound like that? What? Who's that?
2: I'm here with you. You scared the hell out of me. Okay, you're gonna hear
0: words. A frog.
2: Yeah, you're gonna hear things in there.
0: I heard a frog. Like a scary frog.
2: Okay, scary frogs. Mm. We're gonna handle that scary frog.
0: Then I heard
2: frog.
0: Lady Gaga.
2: Okay. I think she's alive.
0: I can't. Yeah.
1: What is that? What do you mean you heard Lady Gaga?
0: I just heard like one of her songs. I don't know. So this is the first time I'm, you know, paranormal investigating. This is the whole point of the show. I'm a rookie. I want to get to know how to, you know, investigate ghosties. So the one thing is like doing the SLS and like wearing
1: what's
0: the
1: SLS?
0: It's a type of it's like a electronic that reads.
1: Oh, that's the machine.
0: The ghost
1: picks
0: and everything.
1: Up the frequencies.
0: Yes, yes.
1: Okay. SLS.
0: Yeah, there's so many things. So yeah, they were like, let's try that, and I'm like, okay. Number one, I'm scared of the dark. I don't like blindfolds. I don't like anything covering my eyes. So I was already like conquering a fear of that. And then knowing I'm in a haunted house and knowing I'm going to hear stuff, it was just big fears being conquered. Hmm. Okay. And we're in a basement in a creepy house. So I was really testing my limits. So I was already, you know, scared and everything.

0: our hotel rooms, we kind of all still feel that heaviness.
1: You're still carrying a lot of
0: Yeah, of the ghost hunt.
2: I'm Tom Power. You're listening to Q. You're in the middle of Jill D conversation with Nicole Polizzi, also known as Snooki, Snooki from the Jersey Shore, which was a reality TV show that was a huge hit from 2009 to 2012. If you don't know it, ask your parents, ask your grandkids. So far, Jill and Snooki have been talking about her lifelong infatuation with the paranormal. Snooki was in the studio because she has a new show called Snooki the Paranormal Rookie, which is out on Crave. But they wanted to spend this part of the conversation talking a little bit more about the Jersey Shore days, a little bit more about Snooki herself, and they played this clip. Take a listen.
3: This is a nice room. Cozy. I would stay in here. Oh! There's a ball and chain on the floor. Help. It's like when I got arrested on the beach. They ball and chained me.
1: Okay.
0: Wait, I'm so nasally in that episode. I was sick.
1: Well, I mean, I think, anyways, for anyone who didn't catch that, you are referring to an episode of Jersey Shore
0: where
1: you
0: got arrested,
1: which we don't need to get into that.
0: The one time I got arrested.
1: But I actually wanted to, you know, unpack the idea that your reference to that time in your life, because that was 17 years ago.
0: Oh my God.
1: And you seem to have a good sense of humor about it all.
0: Yeah.
1: How do you feel about that time in your life now, when you look back at it? What's the feeling that comes up?
0: Yeah, so as a mom of teenagers, not great, because they all see it on TikTok now, and all the kids are like watching it from season one. So it's embarrassing for my kids a little bit, but I also let them know, like, listen, mommy did that way before I even had you, way before I even met daddy. It was kind of like my college years, which you're going to experience. And I told them I'm an actress, so it's all fake. And there was a script. It's like a movie, so I was faking it. But I feel like they're understanding, like, that was mommy just having fun. But yeah, it is what it is, you know?
1: You feel sort of compassion and a sense of humor about your younger self? Because as you say, that is you being full tilt, kind of fun in your 20s.
0: Yeah, honestly, I feel like it was just innocent and we were just grasping the moment of just having fun and enjoying the moment. And yeah, mommy was just young and dumb.
1: So what do you talk to your kids about ghosts and ghosties? Because for some age kids that can be kind of scary. I mean, is that something that's part of your their normal conversations around your house? Maybe at different points of view on it from mom and dad, but
0: no, yeah, not really. I mean, we talk about like God and everything, but ghosties, no, they don't believe in it. But I will say when they were toddlers, they did see something in the room because I saw their eyes go back and forth. And I know in our nursery, I feel like my grandpa was on the ceiling just watching my children. And when I was changing their diapers, their eyes would go back and forth. So I know that my grandpa was there. But yeah, that's about it.
1: How come you call them ghosties, not ghosts?
0: Because ghosts are scary. Ghosties makes it more cute. So it doesn't make it as scary. Because it is scary and I get scared going everywhere on this show. But I try and make the best of it. So ghosties, it's not as scary.
1: If you could investigate one place anywhere in the world, where would it be?
0: Okay, so God willing, we get a season two. So season two, we can go to the States for like three episodes. We have to go to Penhurst, which is in Pennsylvania. And me and Jenny went there, JWoww, for Snooki and JWoww spinoff. And we went there just to like bullshit, whatever. And I went in there after I opened my third eye and I was like practicing my mediumship and felt a million ghosts in there. I got pushed down the stairs. My hair was pulled. There were people touching my back. There were kids everywhere running around touching my hands. And I was like, oh my God. That's when I shut it off after. I was like, this is insane. I can't live like this. But we have to go back to Penhurst.
1: Okay. Mm-hmm. Well, we'll see if that happens in season two. Nicole,
0: if you watch, then we'll get a season two.
1: Thank you for being here. Really fun talking with you.
0: Yes, thank you.
2: I mean, it's a point well made. If you watch, we get a season two. That was Q guest host Jill Deacon's conversation with Nicole Polizzi, a.k.a. Snooki. Snooki, the Paranormal Rookie, which is a show title that I am just loving saying out loud on the radio, is out now on Crave with new episodes every Friday.

every song is like a great Taylor Swift bridge. Like, it's just such great songwriting. Chateau by Audrey Hobart. You can watch my whole conversation with Audrey on our YouTube channel. Just search for Q with Tom Power. I'm Tom Power. You're listening to Q. You might have heard the sad news about one of Canada's greatest ever rock singers, Sass Jordan. Sass died last Friday. She was just 65 years old. Sass Jordan grew up in Montreal, had some big hits early in her career, won a Juno for Most Promising Female Vocalist, started making inroads in the United States when she had a song on the Bodyguard soundtrack. It was a duet with Joe Cocker called Trust in Me. But this was her first song that reached the Billboard Hot 100. From 1994, this is Sass Jordan and Sun's Gonna Rise.

0: throughout Canada. And, you know, perhaps it could, it's too early to say whether that might help the market in the longer term or whether it might help us pass this blip. But there are people who are really actively trying to work to support the market.
1: What about the people who like buy art as investments? Like, is now kind of a time to invest in Canadian art with the, you know, with this without the competition from American buyers?
0: I mean, I don't know if artists would necessarily like to hear the following sentence, but it would mean effectively with less demand that you're going to actually see a depressed price point. Now, what that means is that these are artists trying to sell their wares, so they might actually get less money with a depressed market. What you ultimately want is for a fair value for your creative work while also providing a sense of, you know, pleasure for the investor or purchaser. And hopefully we can sort of reach a point where, hey, artists are actually being paid fairly for their wares as opposed to having, you know, depressed price points. And so that, you know, we don't want people to be churning art out like little factories. We want people to actually show the creative work. That's the whole point of art. But I don't think it would be that extreme by any means. But, you know, if from a sort of traditional supply and demand situation, like, yeah, like now is actually a great time to start buying Canadian art, both like morally, if you're into the elbows up movement, but also from a price point, it could possibly diminish, you know, again, not great for artists necessarily, but for buyers, possibly, yes.
1: Yeah. Well, Jennifer, I mean, as Josh acknowledged there, like that is a very depressing silver lining in a way, right? I mean, are you seeing any kind of hope that can come from all of this? Is there a silver lining that you can foresee in any of this?
2: Yeah, I can't help but disagree with some of the things Josh just said.
1: That's fair.
2: There's no way. Yeah, prices can't go down. No one can pay their rent. No one has a space to work. I don't think maybe they won't shoot up as quickly as they would have otherwise. But silver lining. I mean, maybe people will pay more attention. I like what you're saying, Josh, about the Toronto Art Fair. I think maybe people will look to investing or even participating in more of our public art spaces, our institutional art spaces, and just, you know, invest more in at least, at the very least, learning about who Canada has. We have huge artists in this country, fantastic artists. And we have artists at all tiers and always have. And it's not the United States that will change that. It certainly does help. It helps an artist's career if they can have a wider audience. And that's an audience that's quite appealing beyond just purchasing. So maybe silver lining is the general public wanting to learn more and go out more and these initiatives, these programs to teach people more about Canadian artists. More than that, I think time will tell.
1: Well, Jennifer, I mean, what do you hope to see that like the federal government do in this situation? Like, is there a role, let's say, in the Canada Council for the Arts to step in?
2: Well, like I said earlier, the grants have been at the same amounts, the maximum amounts for many, many years. I understand, like, it's not an easy thing to just throw money at it and increase the amounts and increase the amount of grants that are being offered. It's a complex system. I've been on those committees and juries quite a lot. But looking at that to support artists, I mean, there are countries that have started to support minimum living wages for artists. I can't pretend to know what that would entail legislatively and on other levels, but I feel like just supporting and finding a way to make visual art and all culture just more visible and part of automatically part of the Canadian lifestyle. Like, bring it back into schools, teach people that art's important. Like, they could do that. That doesn't cost that much. I mean, it does, but you know.
1: I hear you. I hear you. Josh, I understand that, you know, there may be a potential workaround for Indigenous artists. What are you hearing on that front?
0: Yeah, so the jury's kind of out on this. So there's a treaty called the Jay Treaty of 1794 that basically allows for people from Indigenous communities on either side of the border between what was then the United States and Great Britain, but is now the United States and Canada, to be able to travel across the border with their personal belongings, which would include artworks. It gets really complicated with the fact that Canada never actually signed the treaty because of the whole part where Canada separated, but didn't really separate from Great Britain. It is, you know, I've talked to some artists who have worked in the United States, as an example, under the Jay Treaty. There are some people who are hoping that they might be able to carry their works across the border, but how much can a single person even take across the border to be able to, at one given point, to be able to do that. So there's a lot of complications. There are some people who are hoping that that will allow Indigenous artists to be able to carry their works across the border, but I haven't heard of anything successful or not successful quite yet. It's a bit of a speculative realm right now.
1: Okay. Well, listen, that's all the time we have here, but listen, this has been such a difficult, of course, and tough

0: conversation. I'm so glad you two were here to tough it out with me.
1: Thanks for having
2: thanks,
1: us.
2: Brad.
0: Thanks for having me. So thanks for being here. Josh O'Kane is a reporter who covers business and culture for the Globe and Mail, and Jennifer Lafort is an artist based in Gatineau, Quebec. I'm Rad Simon Pillay, sitting in for Elamine Abdaf Mahmoud. This is Gabotian. So you might know Indigenous author Eden Robinson for the Trickster Trilogy or Monkey Beach. Well, she has a new novel out. It's an epic fantasy called The Sorceress of Sky Serpents. Dani Roulette is here to give us her take on the novel. Dani, welcome to the show.
3: Hi, thank you so much for having me.
0: Thanks for being here. So look, Dani, I got my copy of The Sorceress of Sky Serpents right here. I haven't dove into this yet. So can you briefly tell us what this book is about?
3: Yes. So The Sorceress of Sky Serpents by Eben Robinson follows a girl named Yuala, and she's a young woman from the Eagle Clan who is from a very powerful family, but she initially sort of feels like she does not have the same gifts as everyone around her, but she does harbor a really special and unusual connection with creatures that other people fear. So the world has been deeply affected by sorcery, and there's monsters and magic and clans and politics. And at its heart, it's a fantasy novel, but it is also a very touching coming of age story about Yuala discovering who she is and where she fits.
0: Well, how are you feeling about the novel?
3: I'm really, really enjoying it. I think as much as I love the story, I love what the book represents. I think Indigenous literature so often can get placed into a very specific box. So as Indigenous writers, we're expected to kind of delve into trauma and history and identity, or explaining ourselves to non-Indigenous readers. So I love seeing an Indigenous writer create this massive fantasy novel with monsters and magic and clan politics. And I think it's just really important that Indigenous writers and Indigenous stories get to fill every genre, because our stories don't always have to explain Indigenous people to somebody else. Sometimes we just get to have magic and monsters.
0: Yeah. Well, you know, speaking of the kind of the magic of monsters thing, right? I mean, this is of course, the new book from Eden Robinson, and she's described this as a sort of progression for her after writing the Trickster trilogy. I mean, Trickster had its magical elements to it, but this is new for Eden because it is a full-fledged epic fantasy. What else is she doing here that you think is new for her?
3: I think the scale and the world building just feel very different. Like, as you said, the Trickster trilogy definitely has supernatural elements, but it still exists in like a recognizable contemporary world. And I think here Eden has had to create absolutely everything. You know, there's really detailed clan systems, political systems, family structures, creatures and magic history, and all the relationships between these communities and the rules of the world. So it's just really expansive world building. The entire time I was reading it, I would catch myself being shocked at how much she was able to build here. And I think that there's just a lot of elements to help people who don't usually read fantasy. That's not my usual genre. But it was really easy to get into.
0: Well, you know, I mean, speaking of like kind of these fantasy elements, right? When people think of high fantasy, we do, of course, think of like, you know, Game of Thrones or Lord of the Rings, Willow, you know, all these like sorcerers and magical creatures, as you mentioned in this novel. But in those worlds, you know, those worlds are usually pretty white, right? And in this case, I mean, yeah, Eden Robinson, she's drawing from her own Haisla and Helsic background and also bringing in inspiration from Indigenous cultures from across the Pacific Northwest to create this fictional world that you're talking about. So what are your thoughts in terms of that world and how she's incorporated that stuff into her fiction here?
3: Yeah, I think you're right. Like, fantasy often defaults to like a very European imagination. Mm-hmm. So we think of like castles and kings and medieval political structures. But I really think Indigenous readers have spent generations entering fantasy worlds that were built from somebody else's mythology. So to have Eden Robinson build this world and have language and traditional clans from her nations, and even right down to like food and the medicines that are mentioned, everything is interwoven in a way that is so natural and full of love. And I think that here, the Indigenous worldview isn't just foundational. It's just absolutely needed, and it just breathes such life into the book. Mm-hmm. And in the book, kinship matters, clans matter.

I'm Paul Haverschrood. Welcome to The Cost of Living. Instant coffee hasn't always had the best reputation. The knock was that it was stale, bitter, made with cheap beans. So then why is break room battery acid now having a moment? Also today, the weekend. There it is. 2 days off at the end of the week. It's a glorious thing. It's also a relatively new invention. Workers had to fight hard for that free time. So are we still living up to the promise of the weekend and really taking time off work? Up first, what's the opposite of back by popular demand? How about, you didn't ask for it, but hey, let's talk about the bond market.

0: Robin Malhotra bought his house 5 years ago. 4 bedrooms in Calgary, in the suburbs. Back then, mortgage rates were near an all-time low. He went with a variable mortgage. Then interest rates spiked up and he kind of got cooked. Well, now Robin's up for renewal and he has to decide.
1: Is 5 year the right choice? Is 3 year the right choice? So, you know, I'm struggling with those kind of questions right now.
0: So many questions. How's the economy? What about inflation? What's the Bank of Canada doing with interest rates? Robin follows all that kind of stuff.
1: I keep my eyes and ears open in what's going around, and not an economist by any way or form, but yeah, you know, it's a layman, understanding of what's happening in the economic world.
0: Now, one thing Robin's not paying attention to, U.S. bond yields. And can you blame him? Even saying U.S. bond yields, kind of a snoozer. But to anyone in Canada who borrows money, the federal government, anyone with a mortgage or car loan, the U.S. bond market matters. Like a lot. So, let's talk bonds. And Danny DeRosio is here to help us out.
2: Hello.
0: Hi there. So the entire financial world is watching U.S. bond yields go up. That's happening for a lot of reasons. But before we get into any of that, let's talk about what a bond actually is.
2: Sure. A bond is like an IOU. When a company or a government wants to borrow money, they can sell bonds to investors. A government, for example, says, you loan me $1,000 for a certain amount of time. It could be 3 months, 5 years, or even 30 years. And at the end of that, I'll give you back your $1,000.
0: But that's not all you get back.
2: No, they need to make it worth your while, so they add an interest payment. But in the bond world, they call that interest the yield. And that yield, it can go up, it can go down. It depends on market demand.
0: So bond yields, or treasury yields. Treasury is just another word you may hear. It's a term for all the kinds of U.S. government debt, including bonds. So to explain how these yields work, how about this? I'll be the U.S. government, and you be a bond investor.
2: Okay, sure. I'll be the show's bond girl today.
0: Great.

0: more emails here on affordability. Linda writes, I think the thing that has made me so angry about all of these new promises from the NDP is that we the people have been struggling with the cost of living for quite some time. Whether you are a senior or a young person, we're all struggling to stay afloat. I would have more trust and confidence in a government that would have made some of these promises while they were in power and not wait until now. Thank you for your emails. bctoday@cbc.ca. I'm Michelle Elliott. Thanks for joining us here on the show. Stay tuned for more on CBC. Have a good afternoon.
1: Hi there, I'm Jason D'Souza. 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All Points West comes your way starting at 3 o'clock.

0: So what made you want to compete on this show?
1: I'm kind of wondering that myself right now, actually. I think the couple of things. Number one, it's an amazing challenge. So to be able to be in the tent and bake in a limited amount of time is pretty cool. Number two, it's not often you get an opportunity to be judged by people who actually know what they're talking about. Mm. So when I give treats to my family, they're like, oh, good, thanks. So
0: to have, they're just happy for the treats.
1: They're just happy for the treats. So to have people actually give critique is a really neat opportunity. And also, yeah, the opportunity to meet fellow bakers who share passions and a really cool group.
0: Yeah, it sounds like a lot of fun. And it looks like, just from seeing what's rolling out on social media, that the chemistry from everyone is really special.
1: It's really wild, actually. You kind of go into these things not knowing what the other people will be like and how you'll jive, but kudos to the casting people. They did an amazing job, and we just had such a great time together, and we still talk daily.
0: Hmm. Do you think they look for that when they decide on the contestants? Because this is obviously not like a I'm not here to make friends kind of reality show.
1: Yeah, no.
0: Right? It's quite the opposite.
1: Villains are discouraged in the Great Canadian Baking Show. So they really want a collaborative, cohesive, friendly group. I mean, that's who we are as Canadians, right? We help each other. We are a community. And that's really what they're looking for, I think.
0: Sure. So I imagine high pressure situations is not entirely foreign to you, given what your day job is like. But what was it like having a camera crew follow you around the kitchen?
1: The camera crew actually didn't bug me too much because I'm used to doing a few things at once. I do angiograms or cardiac catheterizations, looking at people's arteries. And one of my superpowers is distraction. So I try to distract people to make them more comfortable so they're kind of less aware of the stress.
0: So, right. Yeah.
1: So the camera was kind of like the distraction that I'm used to while I continued to do my thing.
0: That's really funny. So I'm kind of surprised that it's similar in that way, because I would imagine that it's a totally different kind of stress being on this TV show.
1: Well, the good thing about the TV show is nobody dies as a result of a bad baking day, you know? So unless I give someone anaphylaxis or something with an allergy, no bad things are going to happen. So you can just enjoy it.
0: Good. That is a good way to think about it, for sure. So what got you into baking in the first place?
1: So I started baking with my mom when I was 3. So, you know, traditional family, I started to bake and sew. Why someone would give a needle and thread to a 3-year-old is beyond me. But it was always a really special time for us.
0: Yeah.
1: We spent a lot of time in the kitchen as a family, and I also really love to eat.
0: Yeah.
1: So if you want to eat good food, you better learn how to make it.
0: Yeah, fair enough. And has that continued on, like, with your own children, and is baking like a big part of the family dynamic?
1: Yeah, so we all actually are bakers, some more than others. My youngest, Em, and I probably spend the most time in the kitchen together. We love doing, you know, all the fun stuff.
0: Yeah. So do you have a signature dessert?
1: So I think the favorite birthday cake is probably German sweet chocolate cake. So it's my husband's favorite. And when I'm baking for friends for birthdays, that's usually what they request. Second to that would probably be cherry cheesecake. My husband, unfortunately, is no longer able to eat any other cheesecake because apparently it doesn't compare.
0: That's kind of a good problem, I guess. That speaks to how great that particular kind is. So how comfortable are you just kind of making things from scratch? I imagine if you're going to compete on a show like this, that must be something you're okay with.
1: No, not at all. I had never done it before.
0: Really?
1: So,
0: wow.
1: So baking is chemistry, and it's very easy to screw up. So this was actually a really neat part of the challenge of having to develop recipes using knowledge of food chemistry, but also making mistakes and having to correct it and understanding fat and starch. And so it was a real challenge because I'd never done it before.
0: But, yeah.
1: But now I'm more open to trying new things.
0: That is fascinating.
1: Yeah.
0: Wow. So what is that like just within your regular life, your friends and your colleagues here in Calgary, knowing what you're doing here on this show?
1: It's been overwhelming, actually. It's like you hope that people don't think you're a jerk and that they would support you when you did stuff. But I had no idea how much support was out there. Mm. And the love and excitement that people have shown has just blown me away. So I feel so grateful.
0: That's so great to hear. So I know you obviously can't talk about the results or how things went.

0: throughout the tapings, but do you see yourself doing another, you know, another kind of like reality TV, cooking based reality TV again?
1: No.
0: No.
1: So
0: why?
1: I think this was a lightning in a bottle experience. Number one, I went into it saying, I'm a baker. This is great. And I really like, not very bright, I don't think. I got to Toronto, I was like, wait a second, is this reality TV? Like, how silly is that? So number one, it was really hard. It was challenging. I had a great time. But I don't think I could ever repeat something like that. Well, I'm happy just to have experienced it and enjoy it. I'm not going to go looking for that again.
0: Oh, fair enough. Yeah. Okay, well, congrats on this.
1: Thank you.
0: I can't wait to see how things go this season, Angie. Great to meet you today.
1: Thank you so much, Chris.
2: 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The show premiered on CBC this past Sunday. And thanks so much to Chris De La Torre, host of The Homestretch in Calgary.

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1: Local elections decide what happens right outside your front door. I'm Jason D'Souza. As British Columbians head to the polls on October 17th, CBC News is with you every step of the way. We're following the candidates, the promises, and the issues that matter most to you, with comprehensive coverage from across Greater Victoria, the island, and all throughout the province. 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
2: Hi, I'm Rohith Joseph, in for Jason D'Souza on All Points West. Coming up in the show, a 30-year-old has been arrested and charged in the United States in connection with the Tumbler Ridge shootings. We'll get lots more details on that throughout the show. That's coming up after the news.
3: This is CBC News from Vancouver. Good afternoon, I'm Robert Zimmerman. A Bellingham resident has been arrested and charged in relation to the Tumbler Ridge mass shooting that left 8 people dead. 30-year-old James Cody Bryant has been charged with conspiracy to murder persons in a foreign country. The FBI's Mike Harrington says Bryant and the shooter met online and had been discussing the planned attack for 6 months.
4: Bryant continued to enable the shooter over the months they discussed these plans. In addition to providing money, technical advice, and particular items to be used in the shooting, Bryant agreed to record a live stream feed of the attack and broadcast it in a way that would maximize notoriety for the shooter.
3: Harrington says the day of the shooting, Bryant was aware the shooter had murdered her mother and brother. Instead of notifying police, Bryant helped her get to Tumbler Ridge Secondary, where the deadly violence continued.
4: And Bryant was fully aware when the murders had begun. So even after the shooter had already tragically killed 2 family members, Bryant assisted the shooter in successfully traveling to a second location to take even more lives. In the complaint, Bryant even admits to being maybe the only one who could stop the shooter.
3: Live stream of the shooting was public for about 20 seconds before it was shut down. In the days after the shooting, the RCMP received information from one of the online platforms used by the shooter, prompting the cross-border investigation. It's unclear if she was in contact with others online about her plans to carry out the shooting. BC Conservative leader Lorne Dirksenny is reacting to the developments. He says he supports the full public inquiry into the mass shooting.
5: Law enforcement, both north and south of the border, that have done incredible work, but it is absolutely necessary that British Columbians get to the bottom of this and understand fully what happened.
3: He adds he offers his condolences and support to those affected. NDP leader David Eby says if his party can form government, a number of new MRI machines and CT scanners will be added. That would include 8 MRI machines and 10 scanners that would expand diagnostic capacity by 15%. Speaking in Coquitlam today, Eby says it won't completely address long wait times as BC's healthcare system continues to deal with staffing shortages.
6: We need the personnel to be able to do the scans. One of the challenges that we've had is, and opportunities, is recruiting American healthcare workers to British Columbia, including technicians that run the scanning machines.
3: EB also plans to bring in coordinated regional wait lists, which would allow patients to be matched with specific surgeons and at nearby hospitals. The only live televised debate involving 3 of BC's provincial party leaders will take place next week. It's been scheduled for October 14th, 10 days before the election. It will include the leaders of the Conservatives, the NDP, and the Green Party. Police are investigating after a body was found on Highway 1 in Burnaby this morning. The highway's eastbound lanes were closed near the Kensington Avenue interchange. Investigators say the man's injuries are consistent with a collision with a vehicle, and he may have been the victim of a hit and run. And the Comox First Nation is buying a winery on Vancouver Island. The purchase will make 40 Knots, the second Indigenous-owned winery in the province. Incomeep Cellars and Asoyus is the first one. The property was listed for sale last year. Jeff Guignard is the CEO of Wines of British Columbia.
7: You know, when it comes to the Comox Valley, there is something really special about that area. And I'm really looking forward to see how the First Nation will work with what they have at the winery to try and enhance the experiences and offering. And so I expect it's going to be really a great thing for the Valley.
3: The purchase is expected to be finalized by the end of the month. And that's the CBC News from Vancouver. For news anytime, go to our website at cbc.ca/bc.
2: Thank you, Robert. Hi there, I'm Rohith Joseph, and this is All Points West. Coming up in this hour of the show, a 30-year-old has been arrested and charged in the United States in connection with the Tumblr Ridge mass shooting. We're going to get more details from a law enforcement press conference that was held earlier today. And we'll later this half hour get a debrief on the wild ride of last night's Quebec election, which saw the Parti Québécois win, but only with enough seats to form a minority government. Those stories and lots more coming up this hour of All Points West. I'm Rohith Joseph, filling in for Jason D'Souza. And with me is Paul Malcolm, who's got a look at your weather.
8: Thanks, Rohith. Yeah, we've seen a bit of cloud cover across the island region today, and that will persist overnight. But tomorrow, outside of maybe a few clouds left over there in the morning, we should see some sun again. And highs still pretty respectable for October, getting up to 20 degrees here tomorrow in the South Island. 22 on the East Coast, 23 inland, and 15 in the North.
2: Thanks, Paul. Taking a look at the ferries right now, there is a one sailing wait from Swartz Bay to Tsawwassen, as the 5 o'clock sailing is full for reserved vehicles, but you could still grab the 7 o'clock or 9 o'clock sailings, which have about 20 to 30% of deck space available. And not seeing any sailing waits or delays from Nanaimo Departure Bay to Horseshoe Bay or Nanaimo Duke Point to Tsawwassen. It's now 6 minutes after 3 o'clock. Well, as you've been hearing in the news, there has been a major development in the investigation into the mass shooting in Tumblr Ridge that happened earlier this year. A 30-year-old has been arrested and charged in the United States in connection with the shooting. Today, U.S. officials held a press conference to outline the charges and why they laid them. We'll hear now from Michael Harrington, who is a special agent in charge of the FBI Seattle field office. He says James Cody Bryant of Bellingham, Washington, provided assistance to the shooter over the internet. Bryant is charged with conspiracy to murder persons in a foreign country.
4: This charge is a serious one. Conspiracy to murder persons in a foreign country. As alleged in the complaint, after the subject in this case met the shooter online, as their friendship developed over at least a 6-month period, it began to focus on discussions of violence. I read a lot of court documents, including some that discuss incredibly heinous acts of violence. But this complaint was particularly difficult to read, in part because of the casual tone these two individuals used when discussing the mass taking of innocent lives that was being planned. As further alleged, instead of de-escalating or reporting to law enforcement, Bryant continued to enable the shooter over the months they discussed these plans. In addition to providing money, technical advice, and particular items to be used in the shooting, Bryant agreed to record a live stream feed of the attack and broadcast it in a way that would maximize notoriety for the shooter. Bryant even stayed awake after an overnight work shift to make sure this horrific act could be widely viewed online. Without Bryant's misplaced loyalty and willingness to operate the live stream, we don't ultimately know if the shooter would have gone through with the crime. We certainly know the shooter was concerned that not enough people would see the live stream without Bryant broadcasting it, and was depending on Bryant to amplify the live stream because the shooter did not have many followers on social media. Bryant also helped the shooter reach the school in the first place by allegedly providing instructions on how to start the vehicle used to drive there. And Bryant was fully aware when the murders had begun. So even after the shooter had already tragically killed two family members, Bryant assisted the shooter in successfully traveling to a second location to take even more lives. In the complaint, Bryant even admits to being maybe the only one who could stop the shooter. In closing, I want to emphasize this point to anyone who conspires with others on such an act of violence or is considering doing so. If you think you are safe from prosecution because you did not pull the trigger or were not physically present at the scene of the crime, think again. The FBI and our partners will use all of the considerable investigative tools at our disposal to hold accountable those who enable or assist in acts of mass violence. Tragically, this shooting was not reported to law enforcement ahead of time. I want the public to know it's never too late to report information that may save lives. No piece of information is too small. You can always change your mind and do the right thing.
2: That was Michael Harrington speaking at a news conference in Seattle, Washington. He's a special agent in charge of the FBI Seattle field office. Today, American officials charged a 30-year-old in the United States in connection with the mass shooting in Tumblr Ridge earlier this year. And we will have more coverage of this developing story later in the show.

0: It's now 10 minutes after 3 o'clock. Well, in Quebec, it's a new political era with the Parti Québécois winning the provincial election. The Parti Québécois won a minority, not a majority. The incumbent coalition Avenir Québec was wiped off the electoral map with 0 seats. The rest of the seats are held by the Quebec Conservatives, the Liberals, and the leftist party Québec Solidaire. PQ leader Paul St-Pierre Plamondon said in his victory speech that he'll pursue a referendum on sovereignty in his first mandate. He also said Quebec would always be a good partner to the rest of Canada.
1: I've said it earlier in this campaign, but we're all in the same boat and we share the same future. We have the same interests and we have before us many challenges and problems that we will solve together. So I'm looking forward to work with you.
0: Well, for more on the election results, we're joined by Francine Pelletier. She is a veteran journalist and teaches journalism at Concordia University. Good afternoon.
2: Good afternoon.
0: So big picture, how does a minority win for the Parti Québécois affect the way it governs?
2: Well, I can't really answer that question because it is quite a novel situation for Quebec on many fronts. First of all, minority governments are few and far between. They have been in Quebec as well as elsewhere in Canada. And every time there's been a minority government, there has been, you know, a return to the polls within a year and a half. The last two minority governments we had here, the Liberals in 2007, the Parti Québécois in 2012, they had both 32-33% of the popular vote, and they didn't last 18 months. So what that says, already we have an indication that, you know, the new PQ government with a minority of only, and this is important to stress, only 28% of the popular vote is really on thin ice. It has been the problem of the Parti Québécois through this campaign election. It never budged. It started the beginning of the campaign at 28-29%, it went up to 30, it ended up with 28. That's precious few votes if you're going to form a government. So it will definitely hamper the way that what it can do and how it can do it. The other novel thing about this situation is that we're ending up with 4 political parties in the National Assembly. 5 were on the rostrum. The Coalition Avenir Québec, as you mentioned in your intro, was totally wiped out, went from 90 seats in 22 to 0 seats this time around. So all of that makes for a very uncertain, unclear picture. The Parti Québécois does not have a natural ally in the other parties that would, you know, help it to, you know, bolster its decision making. So it will have to be piecemeal, negotiations happening with different parties at different times for different issues. Mm. And then, of course, there's a whole question of the referendum, which is hanging over the province. The PQ leader, Paul St-Pierre Plamondon, said, because of the unusual situation with Trump and all the rest, he would be pushing back his promise to hold the referendum in this mandate until Donald Trump would be out of office. But that's small consolation in the view of the fact that he's still, despite the fact that he's on very, he's got a very thin minority. And that we have a whole new ball game in terms of the number of political parties in the National Assembly. It makes everything even more uncertain.
0: Well, Prime Minister Mark Carney, who is popular in Quebec, at least right now, had this to say about the PQ win.
3: You know, this is a crucial time for our country. It's a crucial time for Quebec. It's a crucial time for our country. This is not a time to wait for something a few years down the road. It's a time to act. It's a time for boldness. They take advantage of the real opportunities that exist for our country.
0: So, Francine, how do you expect Prime Minister Carney and the PQ leader to navigate this new political environment?
2: Well, that too remains to be seen. But what I hear when I hear Mark Carney saying, you know, this is the challenge is we have a challenge right now. He's telling the Parti Québécois that to get with the program, that it's all fine to have the dream of holding a referendum to eventually perhaps have your own country. But what's happening right now is more urgent. And he's, of course, referring to the situation we're all very familiar with at this point, the menace of Donald Trump and the necessity of creating a new economic order, which Carney is very active about and adamant about. So he's saying we need to stand together. And, you know, despite the clip that we've just heard earlier about Saint-Pierre Plamondon saying, you know, we're going to work, we're going to be good partners and stuff like that, that has not traditionally been the position of the Parti Québécois, and especially not of Saint-Pierre Plamondon, who has a tendency to pick fights with Ottawa, to dislike what Ottawa proposes. Is this situation we're in right now so unique and so urgent that even the Parti Québécois under Saint-Pierre Plamondon is willing to drop everything else and play ball with Ottawa? It's a very good question, and it's an unanswered one for the time being.
0: Finally, Francine, you know, we have a pretty heated election going on right now. Well, a couple of elections, municipal and provincial elections happening here in BC. At least in the provincial case, do you think there are lessons to be learned here for those who are vying for power here in BC, especially given, I guess, parties that once had maybe a more dominant status?
2: Well, I think the thing is, I don't know enough about BC politics, but if you don't, the problem with the Coalition Avenir Québec that was wiped out is that it was a startup. It had no historical roots in Quebec. It was the idea of one man, François Legault, who's a former PQ minister, who decided, rightly so, that Quebecers did not want another referendum, and he's absolutely right. The polls are clear on that. So he decided he would offer a third way to Quebecers who traditionally had only two parties to go to, you know, the Federalists and the Nationalists. And now he said we can be strong Nationalists and, you know, and ask for more from Ottawa and but not necessarily have to, you know, cut ties with the whole country and go our own way. And for a while there, it had a lot of appeal. But since they were not able to deliver at all, I mean, this was the other claim to fame for the Coalition Avenir Québec. We know how to run an economy. François Legault is a next businessman. He says, but all the business projects, the big projects that the government had fell through, and so they were quickly seen as incompetent, and all the rest suddenly did not matter as much as trying to keep the province's head above water, economically speaking. So I don't know if that helps BC, but that's my two cents.
0: I appreciate that, and I think you're hinting at some important lessons there. Well, Francine, appreciate you taking the time. Thank you so much.
2: Thank you.
0: That's Francine Pelletier, a veteran journalist and somebody who teaches journalism at Concordia University. We reached her in Montreal. All right, it's now time for a bit of music, some Victoria-based Astro Jazz, if you will, from Astro Color. They've got a new track. This one's called Planted a Flag.

0: From Victoria, that's Astrocolor with their new single, Planted a Flag. You're listening to All Points West on CBC Radio 1. I'm Rohit Joseph, filling in for Jason D'Souza on this Tuesday afternoon. And with me now is Darius Madavi, our science and climate specialist. Hey, Darius.
1: Hello.
0: What are we seeing in the weather out there?
1: Well, we do have a slight chance of a shower in some parts of the island. I'd say low chance across the board, anywhere that even has a chance. But possible on the North Island, then extending down parts of the east coast of the island, maybe as far south as Campbell River or Comox. And then across the board, as we get, that's mostly for tonight, maybe lingering into the morning for the North Island. As we head into tomorrow, though, across pretty much the entirety of Vancouver Island, again, aside from the area around Port Hardy in the morning. Mainly sunny day, plenty of sunshine on the way. A bit cloudier at times on the west coast, but still lots of sunshine. And that will hold right into Thursday as well. There, the North Island, maybe a little bit more cloud, but generally sunny across the board. Many places seeing temperatures back up in the 20s. That includes the South Island, East Coast, and inland areas like Port Alberni, up around 20 to 23 degrees. On the west coast, next couple of days, going to be up around 18, and around the on the North Island, about 15. So overall, things are warmer than normal for this time of year in most of those spots, especially if you find yourself inland. And it looks like, aside from some showers that are going to move in probably overnight Thursday into Friday and then taper off on Friday. And I will note, it's seeming more likely now that they could miss us. So a bit of a toss up right now. Then should be a dry and mainly sunny weekend for most parts of the island.
0: All right. Sounds like a pretty good deal for us over here. In terms of fun fact, what do you got for us today?
1: Today I want to talk about dragonflies, or more specifically, an ancient relative of the dragonfly, because these relatives were the first animals to take to the skies.
0: Oh, wow.
1: Yeah, we have to go back quite a ways, about 500 million years ago. This is when the first animals left the water and spread across the land. And for the next roughly 150 million years, life thrived, aside from a couple mass extinctions, in both the oceans and on the land. But during all that time, the skies remained empty and devoid of life until about 350 million years ago, an ancient insect took to the skies. This ancient insect was called, I'm going to go for the name, Delitzschala.
0: Ooh, cool name.
1: Fun one, yeah. Delitzschala belonged to a group called the Paleodictopterans and had a wingspan of just 2.5 centimeters.
0: Oh.
1: So very small,
0: little guys,
1: little creature. Yeah. Then over the next 15, 20 million years, many more, a number more species, as far as we know, arose. The largest that belonged to that group was Mesotheros, which had a wingspan of about 55 centimeters.
0: Ooh.
1: A lot bigger, about nearly 2 feet.
0: Oh my gosh.
1: Wingspan.
0: Sounds terrifying, I gotta say.
1: Yes, we have no living insects today that are that size. But that's not even the biggest they got.
0: What?
1: Yeah, that group that I described, they are believed to have mostly been herbivores. They would use these long mouth parts to suck the juices from plants, not to feed on animals.
0: Oh, gosh, that's quite the sentence there, Darius.
1: But not long after, so roughly 300 million years ago, we see insects that are relatively close, ancient relatives of dragonflies. These are called the Meganisoptera, or the griffinflies. They have occasionally been called giant dragonflies, but that's a misnomer because they're not direct ancestors of the dragonfly. They have slight differences. But these griffinflies could be huge. They could have a wingspan of 71 centimeters.
0: Oh, no.
1: So that's nearly 2.5 feet, 2.5 foot wingspan. These creatures were not the incredible aerial predators that we know dragonflies to be today. They would have had very little competition in the skies, so they were likely pretty clumsy flyers. They would have had pretty stiff wings. Flight was easier back at this time because the atmosphere was denser. It was more oxygen-rich. So you can kind of think of them paddling their way through the atmosphere, whereas creatures today that fly have to sort of zip around. And only then, as more creatures developed the ability to fly and competition picked up, would natural selection have started to shape them into the deadly and shockingly efficient predators that we know today. Dragonflies, probably the most effective predators in the animal kingdom. If they're hunting, they have a 95 to 97% success rate.
0: Wow. How does that compare to, like, let's say, like, an eagle, another effective flyer, I would think?
1: I would guess I don't have the exact numbers, but I would guess dramatically more successful. Wow. Like the ability of a dragonfly to catch its prey is really unmatched in the animal kingdom. I would guess that eagles, like well under 50% of their hunting attempts would be successful.
0: That's crazy. That's cool. Also very glad that we don't live in the era of those very giant, not dragonflies, as you said, but
1: yes,
0: they're
1: griffin
0: ancient
1: flies.
0: Griffin flies. Yeah. No, no, thank you. If somebody offers me the ability to time travel to that period of time, I will firmly pass, hard pass, in fact. Darius, thank you so much.
1: Thank you.
0: Darius Madavi, our climate and science specialist. 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We're going to be heading to the news in just a few seconds, but stay tuned for more All Points West after that.

0: This is CBC News from Vancouver. Good afternoon, I'm Robert Zimmerman. The U.S. Department of Justice has announced charges against a U.S. citizen in connection with the Tumbler Ridge mass shooting that left eight people dead. Michelle Gassoup has the details.
1: 30-year-old James Cody Bryant, now charged with conspiracy to murder persons in a foreign country after allegedly helping the 18-year-old shooter from Tumbler Ridge plan and carry out the February mass shooting. According to FBI Special Agent Mike Harrington, the two met online and chatted on the platform Discord, where they planned the deadly attack.
2: In addition to providing money, technical advice, and particular items to be used in the shooting, Bryant agreed to record a live stream feed of the attack and broadcast it in a way that would maximize notoriety for the shooter.
1: After Jessie Van Rootselaar killed her mother and half-brother, Bryant allegedly helped her get to the secondary school, where the violence continued.
2: But this complaint was particularly difficult to read, in part because of the casual tone these two individuals used when discussing the mass taking of innocent lives that was being planned.
1: Police said the planned live stream ultimately failed. Bryant was arrested earlier today and faces the possibility of life in prison. Michelle Gassoub, CBC News, Vancouver.
0: The defamation trial involving a best-selling Canadian author who was the chair of the UBC Creative Writing Department is underway. Karen Larson has the details.
3: In 2015, Stephen Galloway was a best-selling Canadian author and head of the Creative Writing Department at UBC when accusations started spreading online, alleging he had raped and assaulted one of his students. Galloway denied the accusations and was never charged. He was suspended and then fired from UBC. In 2018, he sued over 20 people for defamation. A number of those individuals have settled out of court. That leaves four defendants at this trial, including the main accuser. Galloway's wife, Katie Wagner, was first on the stand to testify. She describes how Galloway was put on suicide watch. UBC commissioned a report by former BC Supreme Court Justice Mary Ellen Boyd that found that the accusations against Galloway were unsubstantiated. He later received over $200,000 in an arbitration from UBC. The main accuser has elected not to give evidence at this trial. Karen Larson, CBC News, Vancouver.
0: The leader of the BC Conservatives says he would overhaul no-fault insurance, but the NDP and the union representing ICBC workers say that plan would double auto insurance rates. Katie DeRosa has more.
4: David Eby is accusing his Conservative opponent of making a secret promise to overhaul BC's no-fault auto insurance system.
5: Selling out British Columbians, secretly throwing them under the bus, promising the trial lawyers that he would return to the old style of car insurance.
4: In a September 29th letter written to three legal associations and an insurance industry group, Lauren Dirksen promised that if elected, accident victims would once again be able to sue to recover damages.
6: British Columbians should have the right to obviously litigate and challenge some of the outcomes that have been provided under this system.
4: Dirksen also says he'd consider allowing private auto insurance companies. Ann Toth is the president of Move Up, a union representing ICBC workers.
7: The only purpose of this backroom promise is to line the pockets of the trial lawyers industry.
4: A representative for the BC Trial Lawyers Association says the current system blocks accident victims from justice through the courts. Katie DeRosa, CBC News, Victoria.
0: And for the first time, a Vancouver restaurant has been recognized with two Michelin stars. Michelle Morton has more.
8: France's internationally renowned Michelin guide has unveiled its picks for Vancouver Tuesday morning. Annalena became the city's first restaurant to earn two stars. Chef and owner Michael Robbins says he was surprised to hear the news.
9: We've been trying to obviously get better with this goal, but it's still obviously surprising when it's achieved. So, I don't know, haven't wrapped my brain around it yet, to be honest.
8: This year, 11 restaurants in total received a culinary star. President of the BC Restaurant and Food Services Association, Ian Tostenson, says while being showcased in the Michelin Guide is great recognition, it can bring new challenges.
10: It can be quite stressful. It can be quite costly. You are sort of worried that you don't want to lose that rating.
8: A Michelin Guide spokesperson says inspectors hope foodies have a memorable experience dining at the restaurants. Michelle Morton, CBC News, Vancouver.
0: And that's the CBC News from Vancouver.
11: Thank you, Robert. Welcome back to All Points West. I'm Rohith Joseph, filling in for Jason D'Souza. And you're listening to All Points West on CBC Radio 1. With me is Paul Malcolm, who's got a look at your weather forecast.
12: Thanks, Rohith. For Greater Victoria and the Southern Gulf Islands, we'll see a few clouds tonight with a low of 8. Tomorrow, though, mainly sunny with a high of 20 degrees. East Vancouver Island and Powell River area, very similar forecast coming your way. A few clouds overnight, getting down to about 8 degrees. Tomorrow, sun and temperatures will climb up to about 22 degrees. West Vancouver Island, partly cloudy with a low of 9. Tomorrow, a mix of sun and cloud clearing up in the afternoon with a high of 18 degrees. Inland areas, a few clouds, some fog developing overnight with a low of 8 degrees. That fog will dissipate in the morning. Should be mainly sunny with a high of 23. And for the North Island, a 30% chance of showers overnight alongside a low of 10 degrees. Tomorrow, mainly cloudy, possibly a shower or two in the morning with a high of 15 degrees.
11: And Paul, you're sticking around because another week, another story about rogue goats in the Chosen. You've been looking into this.
12: Yeah, I've been on the goat beat a little bit lately. And last Monday, we heard about a runaway goat or a couple of runaway goats that were raiding a farm stand in Mechosen. And this week, it's a goat that put itself in, well, less than ideal circumstances, which necessitated a call to the Mechosen Fire Department.
11: Oh, my.
12: I asked the firefighter and operations manager, Jacob Lamb, to describe that operation. You had an unusual rescue yesterday. What happened?
13: Well, first of all, I don't think unusual isn't necessarily the right word out here in Mechosen. We're no stranger to animal rescue, and it is part of our training for sure. In fact, this wouldn't even be our first goat rescue. The unusual part about this was a technical high-angle rescue of the goat. And that's what made this one a little bit different than the rest.
12: What did they do? What sort of position did you find it in?
13: The goat was found its way, and then it must have slipped and found its way on a rock face about 60 feet. The homeowners have been trying for a day and a half. It spent the night on this little ledge. They used the treats and all the farmer's tricks to try to get it off the ledge, and she was not budging. She wasn't going to get off herself. So they just were a bit of a loss. And so instead of just leaving it for the cougars, they decided to ask the fire department if we could pitch in and give a hand.
12: Who seemed more stressed out, the goat owner or the goat itself?
13: The goat was pretty upset. The goat was it was a little Norwegian dwarf goat, so it's not really a goat. It's more of a pet. And it didn't like being in its natural habitat, for sure.
12: How did it respond to rescuers when you finally made contact with it?
13: It was good. We, we took our time. This isn't normally in our scope, but, life is a life. And we took it as a good training opportunity. We do have a comprehensive rescue team out here in Mechosen. So we decided it was safe enough, and we were very confident with the crew we had. Turned it into a training opportunity and lowered ourselves down. Again, using farmer's tricks, we lowered our rescuer with a pocket full of goodies. And, I believe the goat's name was Aphrodite, and Aphrodite was a very perfect candidate for the rescue.
12: You know, this last week,

0: goat incident.
1: I mean, honestly, I do love goats a little bit. Okay. They've got those crazy eyes. And yeah, if the petting zoo here in Beacon Hill Park, they're a ton of fun. So, but yeah, they kind of poop everywhere. Maybe that's why I'd have like a tough argument at home.
0: well, we'll take you as the goat reporter for now. Thank you so much, Paul. And it is now 3:40, and you're listening to All Points West on CBC Radio 1. Why don't we get some music for you? Vancouver MCs Francis Arevalo and Kimmortal have a new track. It's got the sound of 90s hip-hop, that golden era with a boom-bap beat and a lovely chorus. This is Gardens.

I'm grateful for everything you were showing me. Goodness takes time, gardens grow slowly. Poetry, knowing all of this stops. Remember how we fell in love with hip-hop, hip-hop, hip-hop.

0: got it now. Oh, yeah, yeah. Vancouver's Francis Arevalo and Kimmortal with Gardens. It's 3:44 and it's time now to check in with our business desk. Here's Chris Edwards.
1: Good afternoon. Let's begin with a major proposed acquisition between two Canadian power companies. Emera, a power company based in Halifax, wants to merge with Calgary-based Canadian Utilities and its parent company, ATCO. Now, what's notable about this is the scale. Emera wants to buy Canadian Utilities and ATCO for $14.3 billion. That would be the largest merger in Canadian history, and it would turn Emera

0: era into one of the biggest utility companies in North America. We talked to Warren Mabee about this, the director of the Queen's Institute for Energy and Environmental Policy. He broke down the implications.
1: Hopefully what it means for consumers is a more cost-effective choice when it comes to building some of the infrastructure that will be required. You know, the Prime Minister has talked about electrification as one of the big nation-building priorities before us. We haven't really seen a lot of details about that yet. We've heard a lot more about oil pipelines and LNG facilities, but this would be the kind of company that can step in and build and develop a lot of the grid infrastructure that will be required.
0: Now, if this deal goes through, Emera would still be based in Halifax, and the combined companies would have an enterprise value of $72 billion. Now let's move to the other big merger of the day. The blockbuster takeover of Warner Brothers by Paramount is officially complete. That means one company is now going to control the output of what was once two of the biggest names in entertainment. Paramount, technically Paramount Skydance, has bought Warner Brothers Discovery for $110 billion US. As of today, the companies are now under the conglomerate called Skydance. They'll still remain as official brands within Skydance, so you should still see their logos at the start of new movies, but they'll no longer be public companies. I spoke to LA-based media analyst Paul Dergarabedian about this, the head of marketplace trends for RentTrack. He said, we're still in wait-and-see mode here about how many movies the studio will make and the creative influence of his CEO, David Ellison.
2: David Ellison has been very clear in saying that he's devoted to putting out as many movies as they can in a given year. But remember, that's a lot of marketing spend. That's a tremendous amount of film budget there on the line. So there's just so many ways that this could work. But there's also ways I think many are fearful of that could happen. But again, it's all speculation till it actually happens. We'll have to be sitting here in a year and reassess this situation.
0: Now, Skydance will be big. Franchises like Harry Potter, Star Trek, Lord of the Rings, and major TV properties like CNN and HBO, all of them will be controlled by Skydance and David Ellison. And finally, so much for elbows up, at least when it comes to federal contracts. This is from reporting by the Toronto Star. Last December, Ottawa launched the Buy Canadian policy, which was meant to prioritize Canadian companies and workers in federal procurement decisions. But as of July, a third of federal contract dollars are going to American-controlled companies. And that's actually up from before Mark Carney took office. In other words, the federal government is contracting out a higher proportion of American companies now than before the trade war began. In fact, the four highest grossing federal contractors right now, Microsoft, IBM, General Dynamics, and L3Harris, are all American-controlled companies. But therein also lies the problem. There's no real Canadian substitute for companies like Microsoft and IBM, so moving away from them is proving harder than you think. We'll keep an eye on this and see how the next year develops. For CBC Radio, I'm Chris Edwards.
3: Thank you, Chris. 12 minutes now to 4 o'clock, and it's been almost 20 years since Naomi Klein's investigation of the relationship between free market capitalism and crises in her book, The Shock Doctrine. But lately, some people are bringing up her shock doctrine theory to describe some of what's happening here in Canada now, as the country reels from a trade war and threats of annexation by the United States. Naomi Klein spoke to Frontburner host Jamie Poisson about her term shock doctrine and how she thinks it applies to the current state of affairs.
4: It describes a political strategy that I was documenting, but was actually I sort of first identified after the invasion of Iraq by the United States. And it is using a state of shock, a collective shock that happens when we experience something new and unprecedented to us, at least. And we collectively lose our story. Everything feels strange and uncanny. And into that space, that gap between the shock and the understanding of the event, there has been a political strategy to push through pro-corporate policies that enrich elites, and that wouldn't be possible during non-shocking times. So the key policies that I wrote about in the Shock Doctrine were privatization, deregulation, austerity, cuts to government spending. I wrote about it in the context of the 9/11, of the September 11th shock, and the loss of civil liberties and rights, and also a privatization of government, and also the wars themselves that were launched in the aftermath of that shock. So that's what I meant by the Shock Doctrine.
5: You know, other examples that you use in the book are Pinochet's coup in Chile, the collapse of the Soviet Union, Tiananmen Square. And so do you see Donald Trump's 51st state threats against Canada, the tariffs that he's wielded against Canada, as meeting the same bar here?
4: I do. I think that they have been a tremendous shock to Canada's sense of the world that we lived in. I mean, this was our friendly neighbor, according to the stories we told, not to say that we didn't have misgivings and concerns that came up during the negotiations of the free trade deals. But we've had a very cordial relationship with the United States. And suddenly we were having these fears of, you know, are they going to invade? What is going to happen? And so it was extremely destabilizing. And one of the things I write about in the Shock Doctrine, using the September 11th example, because it was such a classic one, is the fact that we regress during times of shock. We want to be taken care of, mm-hmm. right? And the danger of that is that you end up delegating too much trust to kind of father figures. I mean, when I was talking about the Shock Doctrine, I would often remind people that it maybe wasn't such a good idea to trust Rudy Giuliani and Dick Cheney to the extent that we did. So Canadians want to fight. Canadians want to act. But there's also been a little bit of a maybe more trust than we normally would grant to political leaders who are radically changing our infrastructure, our legal infrastructure, as well as our physical mm-hmm. infrastructure and our ecology. You know, if we think about the responses to Stephen Harper, who also tried to do a lot of things very quickly, there was massive pushback. And I think people, because of the shock of Trump, we have been delegating a lot of trust.
3: That was writer Naomi Klein on Front Burner. You can listen to the full episode wherever you get your podcasts. While Canada's sports rivalry with the United States usually plays out on an ice hockey rink, but the American-born coach of the Canadian men's national soccer team has spent the last few days stoking tensions ahead of tonight's match on the pitch, even when he says that's not what he's doing.
6: I don't have to sit in front of the guys and say, okay, guys, we're playing the U.S. This is an important game. We have to get ready and we have to make sure that we're at our best. They don't need reminders when we play the U.S. We want to continue to show that we're on the level that they are or above them. And the best way to do that is to perform and win.
3: That was Jesse March speaking yesterday. Team Canada plays Team USA tonight. Joe Callahan will be at that game. He's a sports writer who covers Canadian soccer for the Toronto Star and The Guardian, and we've reached him in Minnesota. Hello.
7: Hey, Rohit. Good to be back with you.
3: Hey, good to have you. So we just heard from Coach Marsh. How purposeful is this approach he's taking, seemingly stoking that rivalry a little bit more?
7: Well, look, there's lots of layers to Jesse. I think down here in this part of the world, they'd say he can't help himself. I think there's a lot more layers to it than that. There is, of course, one element which is key here, which is before he became Canada coach, Jesse Marsh was interviewed by his home nation, by the U.S., to become the U.S. coach, and he felt that they treated him really badly. And so he, still carries a bit of that with him. Nonetheless, what's a bigger issue here, and listening to the great Naomi Klein just before, it does kind of strike me that, Jesse Marsh is someone who will speak out because he's a very progressive thinker. He's a very open talker, and he is an American who has lots of concerns with the current social and political climate in the U.S. And he has kind of addressed that over and over again. And probably the first time he came on a lot of Canadians' consciousness would have been ahead of a previous game against the U.S. when maybe a few weeks before, after Donald Trump had got back into the White House and had started the 51st state rhetoric that you just heard about, Marsh stood up in a press conference in Los Angeles and excoriated Trump, you know? So he's someone that's always kind of stood on business, to put it in a kind of another tense. And when it comes to what is his business? Well, he's the Canadian coach. And he knows that his national team need to have a fierce and very kind of competitive rivalry with the US. It's hard to find good opposition in world soccer at the minute. Match calendars are getting very hectic and very busy. And there's a long road to the next World Cup. I know we're just coming off. The last time I would have spoken to you, right, would have been during the World Cup this summer. And now there's a four-year path ahead to the next World Cup. Well, for all the trade war and all the wider climate and conditions, actually, ironically, Canada and the US need each other on the pitch. They almost need to drive each other towards 2030 World Cup. And Jesse is no fool at all. He knows that. So on the pitch and indeed off the pitch, he's helping make sure that this rivalry is as heated as it can be, you know?
3: Oh, and I like what you did there too. it's interesting you say that. I think the thing that, you know, because I'm more of a basketball guy, but I see that some similarities between what coaches do in the NBA and what Jesse Marsh is doing here. How effective is this strategy in terms of actually motivating the players? I guess it kind of depends on who your players are.
7: It depends on the players. I think it also depends on the coach, right? Because if this comes out of like nowhere, then it might kind of jar the players a little bit. But, you know, if this is Darko at the Raptors, well, the Raps know that he is a coach that has their back, that does get tossed a lot. And Jesse Marsh, I bring up that example because the last time Canada played the Americans down here, the Canada won, but Jesse Marsh didn't get to see it because he had been shown a red card by the referee. He was in the kind of back canals of SoFi Stadium, having been sent from the sideline. So, you know, he is a coach that consistently has, mostly for better, once or twice for worse, stood out in front of his team as kind of like the dominant figure in Canadian soccer right now. That was a moment in time. I think he's also acutely aware that in this next four-year phase, he needs the leaders on the team to come forward a bit more. So, you know, there's so many layers to it, but I don't think it's the kind of thing. Look, let's go back to yesterday's press conference. Sitting beside Jesse was Dane St. Clair, the Canadian goalie. And he said, look, sometimes it's up to the coach to lead that line, but we know we have to lead that line too. Mm. And then he said, by the way, I'd happily take another Jesse Red tomorrow night if it means we beat them. So, you know, the players themselves are well aware of it. And I'm not sure how much on the other side, how much this American team would be paying attention to Jesse Marsh. But I do know that the U.S. soccer community, the fans, absolutely get, like, Jesse just catches them like fish in a huge net every time. He just winds them up like nothing you've seen, you know?
3: Well, we just have a minute left with you, Joe. But if you had to put a particular opinion on this, who do you think needs this win more, the Americans or the Canadians?
7: It's really interesting. Well, look, first off, when you're Jesse and you've spoken like you have in the last few days, the last thing you want is your team to go out there and implode, right? That's the first thing. He doesn't want to see Canada get skittled 3-0 or something like that. I will say that both teams have had a really good camp, really good window. US have won 3 of 3. Canada did this kind of World Cup homecoming and really impressive. Beat Chile in Toronto, beat Peru in Montreal, looked really good in both games despite missing a ton of their best players. Alphonso Davies, their captain, isn't here, others as well. So I think, look, the last time I was talking to you guys was during the World Cup, and there's so many new fans came into this team. The last thing I want to do is come out here with like a big soccer cliche, and yet here I go. I think both teams would be very happy with a draw. I think they would, nonetheless.
3: Yeah.
7: This is setting the table for the next phase of this rivalry, and so Canada would love it to be them.
3: I agree with you. Well, how could I not? Joe, such a pleasure having you.
7: Always great to chat. We'll be back in touch soon.
3: Yes, that sounds lovely. Joe Callahan is a sports writer who covers Canadian soccer for the Toronto Star and The Guardian. We're coming up now to the national news. We'll be back with more All Points West after that.
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14: Jordan Tannehill's breakout novel, The Listeners, was about a woman who hears a low sound and everyone thinks she's crazy. His latest novel is about someone who sees ghosts, no one believes him, and everyone thinks he's crazy. Jordan will be here to talk about his novel and why he's interested in what happens when no one believes you.
15: From CBC News, The World This Hour, I'm Stephanie Skanderas. A U.S. resident has been charged and appeared in court in connection to February's deadly mass shooting in Tumbler Ridge, B.C. 8 people were killed in that attack, the majority of them schoolchildren. As Michelle Gassoub reports, the arrest comes after months of joint investigations between the RCMP and FBI.
16: This complaint was particularly difficult to read, in part because of the casual tone these two individuals used when discussing the mass taking of innocent lives.
17: 30-year-old James Cody Bryant, now charged with conspiracy to murder persons in a foreign country after allegedly helping the 18-year-old shooter from Tumbler Ridge plan and carry out the February mass shooting.
16: Instead of de-escalating or reporting to law enforcement, Bryant continued to enable the shooter over the months they discussed these plans.
17: According to FBI Special Agent Mike Harrington, the two met online and chatted on the platform Discord, where they planned the deadly attack.
16: In addition to providing money, technical advice, and particular items to be used in the shooting, Bryant agreed to record a live stream feed of the attack and broadcast it in a way that would maximize notoriety for the shooter.
17: Police said the planned live stream ultimately failed. Bryant faces the possibility of life in prison. Michelle Gassoub, CBC News, Vancouver.
15: In Quebec, the results of yesterday's provincial election are in. The Parti Québécois will form a minority government. Paul St-Pierre Plamondon will be the province's new premier. Prime Minister Mark Carney says he spoke this morning with the premier designate.
18: You know, this is a crucial time for our country. It's a crucial time for Quebec. It's a crucial time for our country. This is not a time to wait for something a few years down the road. It's a time to act. It's a time for boldness. They take advantage of the real opportunities that exist for our country.
15: Carney emphasized Canadian sovereignty and resilience, but did not address a potential Quebec referendum. The federal government has introduced new legislation to speed up defense procurement. Bill C-40 proposes turning the new Defense Investment Agency into a crown corporation. As Olivia Stefanovich reports, that would remove bureaucratic red tape, but also reduce checks and balances.
19: Canada needs a defense procurement system that can keep pace with the world around us.
20: Secretary of State for Defense Procurement Stephen Fuhrer announcing the federal government's latest plan to move military purchases along more swiftly.
19: This bill, C-40, is the next step in this important work.
20: Just over a year after it was created, Ottawa is proposing to turn the new Defense Investment Agency into an independent body, a crown corporation that can bypass layers of bureaucratic processes, such as approvals from the Federal Treasury Board, and make decisions more quickly. Defense Minister David McGuinty says the goal is to make the agency more nimble.
21: This legislation is very much about execution.
20: By becoming a crown corporation, the Defense Investment Agency would also face less public oversight. But the government says the Auditor General would review the agency on an annual basis. Olivia Stevanovich, CBC News, Ottawa.
15: Ottawa is giving the U.S. owner of Stelco 5 business days to share a plan to keep jobs at the Hamilton steelmaker or face potential legal action. Ohio-based owner Cleveland Cliffs says it plans to idle parts of steel production and lay off as many as 500 workers. The federal government says that violates binding commitments. President of United Steelworkers Local 1005, Ron Wells, says he expects Cleveland Cliffs to go ahead with the cuts either way.
22: At the end, we hope the federal government takes them to court and the outcome is they're forced to divest. You know, I don't think it would be a bad thing for Canada to have a national steel company. If that's what comes out of it, I think that would be a good thing.
15: Industry Minister Melanie Joly says Ottawa is prepared to seek a court ruling to enforce the agreement. Cleveland Cliffs has said the cuts ensure the survival of the company during the Canada-U.S. trade war. And that is The World This Hour. For CBC News, I'm Stephanie Skanderas.
3: Thank you, Stephanie. Hi there, I'm Rohith Joseph, and this is All Points West. Coming up in this hour of the show, what should voters expect from campaign promises on healthcare? We'll speak with a couple of healthcare advocates and see what they're watching for. And a Bellingham resident has been charged with conspiring to commit murder in connection with the school shooting in Tumbler Ridge. Reporter Matt Preprost has been following this story and will bring us the latest developments. Those stories and lots more in this hour of the show. But first, we have Paul Malcolm here with a look at the weather.
0: Yeah, we're going to see that sun coming back to the island region over most of it tomorrow. Those clouds will linger sort of through the night, there might be the odd bit of drizzle, especially in the North Island. But otherwise, tomorrow, expect a fair bit of sun or a mix of sun and cloud. Temperatures are going to remain fairly warm, up to 20 degrees here in the South Island, getting up to 23 inland, 15 in the north, and 18 degrees on the West Coast.
3: Thanks, Paul. And taking a look at the ferries right now, really only Swartz Bay to Tsawwassen is a bit busy. The 5 o'clock sailing has filled up for reserved vehicles. The 7 o'clock sailing is almost full. Less than 10% of its deck space remains. And for the Nanaimo routes from Departure Bay to Horseshoe Bay, as well from Duke Point to Tsawwassen, there's still lots of room available on the remaining sailings. 6 minutes now after 4 o'clock. While Canadian leaders are praising the FBI for arresting a 30-year-old who is alleged to have coached the Tumbler Ridge shooter, Washington State resident James Cody Bryant was charged today for allegedly encouraging and supporting the killer who carried out the shooting. Public Safety Minister Gary Anandasangari and Conservative BC MP Bob Zimmer spoke to reporters about the arrest today. Here's what they had to say.
1: Just wanted to offer some comments on the arrest of the 30-year-old individual in Washington over the Tumbler Ridge tragedy that took place. We know that nothing will bring back the 8 lives and their families that were devastated back in February, but it is important that those who are responsible are held to account, and this is one of the steps in advancing accountability in this case. It is absolutely devastating to see the allegations. It does really speak to the collaboration that Canadian law enforcement have had with our U.S. counterparts, and frankly, the collaboration that we're having here between our respective parties. What's important is that we continue to support the community, support the families. We have been supporting the community all along with building a new school, as well as direct supports to those who are impacted. But we will continue to press law enforcement for action, and this is one very important step in that direction.
2: I just wanted to thank Gary for informing me this morning about the arrest of this individual. Really applaud the efforts of the FBI and the RCMP to find this individual. Deeply troubling with the allegations that this individual coached the shooter in Tumbler Ridge all throughout the process in an effort to live stream the event. Very troubling indeed, and I just hope they get to the bottom of it. It's one piece to the puzzle. There's been many other pieces of the puzzle that need answers for those victims and their families in Tumbler Ridge. But it's one more step forward to finding an answer to why the Tumbler Ridge tragedy happened in the first place.
3: You just heard Conservative BC MP Bob Zimmer as well. Before him, you heard Public Safety Minister Gary Anandasangari earlier in Ottawa today. James Cody Bryant is scheduled to appear in court in the U.S. this afternoon. And stay with us. Coming up later this half hour, we'll be speaking with CBC journalist Matt Preprost about the latest developments on this story.

0: 9 minutes now after 4 o'clock, and you're listening to All Points West on CBC Radio 1. I'm Rohit Joseph, filling in for Jason D'Souza. Well, Langford may be one local election to keep an eye on October 17th. The current mayor and former longtime mayor are both seeking re-election with different visions. Stu Young was mayor for nearly 30 years, but lost in the last election, along with his entire slate of council candidates. He was ousted by political newcomer Scott Goodmanson, who was joined by an almost entirely new council. Now the rematch is on between the mayoral candidates. They both joined CBC's Gregor Craigie for a debate this morning. Here's some of that debate.
1: Scott, taxes are an obvious sore point in Langford. Since you became mayor, there have been annual tax increases ranging from about 10 to 15%. Can voters count on you to rein in spending if reelected?
2: 100%. If you were to look at the five-year financial plan, it details bringing that down. We recognize that this was not a tax rate that was sustainable, but we did the hard work in those first few years, and now we've got the ability to lessen that down to a more steady and predictable rate for people.
1: And Stu, I'm going to give you 30 seconds to respond specifically to that before I give you another question.
3: Well, Langford always had the responsibility as politicians to make sure taxes were low. Cost of living was what the employees of Langford got. The politicians got cost of living every year. I wanted the taxes to be cost of living every year, and that's what we did for 30 years. That was not artificial. That was purposely planned to make sure that we were able to do that. In 1994, I reduced the taxes 10% just to make sure, because we had high taxes in the beginning in 92 when I took over.
1: Okay, let's move on. Stu, your critics, let's see if I can figure out the alarm there. Stu, your critics have said, it's my alarm here to keep time. Stu, your critics have said you were too cozy with developers during your time as mayor, that the pace of growth in Langford was impressive, but that it came at the expense of livable neighborhoods. What do you say to that that charge? You have a minute here.
3: Okay, so in 92, as I said, we need to bring investment to Langford. There was no jobs. People were leaving. And so what I did is I made sure that I attracted business to Langford and made sure that we had jobs for people. We tried to get government offices out here, which I'm still pushing for. The pace of growth was based on Langford became desirable because young families could come to Langford, go to great schools, go to great recreation facilities. And it was exciting time in Langford. It's not so exciting now with the tax increase of 57%. Mr. Goodison talks about first in everything. Well, he was the first four-year term in Langford's history to raise the taxes as high as they did at 57% and never took responsibility for that. I kept them low because that's what the people wanted, and I wanted to make sure that cost of living was a true way to actually run the city, and we did it for 30 years, and it was not artificial.
1: Okay, and we're going to give you 30 seconds to respond to that one, Scott, if you want.
2: Thank you. Yes, so if everything is just cost of living, where is the expansion? Because we had unprecedented growth, and if you're only taxing to where you were the year before, where does everything come from? We know where it came from. Taxes were kept low because money was coming out of the amenity funds reserve. There's no question on that. That's a down on paper. We stopped that because it was unsustainable. One of the first things staff said to us is, we can't keep doing this. And so we stopped that. And now people are starting to get a true sense of the cost.
0: You just heard there from Langford mayoral incumbent Scott Goodmanson, and before that, challenger Stu Young. They were speaking with my colleague, Gregor Craigie. And you can hear that full debate at cbc.ca/ontheisland, or you can find On the Island on the CBC Listen app. It's now 14 minutes after 4 o'clock, and Robert Zimmerman is here with a look ahead to your 4:30 news.
4: The FBI says notoriety was a key motivator for the Tumblr Ridge shooter as she researched other mass shootings and how they were received publicly. The only live televised leaders debate for the provincial election will air Wednesday, October 14th, and a Vancouver restaurant has been awarded 2 Michelin stars. More BC news coming up at the bottom of the hour.
0: Thank you, Robert. Well, Serengeti is a Vancouver-based Afro-soul trio. Here's their funky new single, Something Good.

0: From Vancouver, that's the band Serengeti with Something Good. It's 4:18 and you're listening to All Points West on CBC Radio 1. I'm Rohith Joseph filling in for Jason D'Souza. Well, we have more now on our top story. There's been a major development in the Tumbler Ridge mass shooting. Earlier today, U.S. authorities announced they have arrested a 30-year-old person from Washington State in connection with the tragedy. James Cody Bryant faces a charge of conspiracy to murder persons in a foreign country. Michael Harrington is a special agent in charge of the FBI field office in Seattle.
1: As alleged in the complaint, after the subject in this case met the shooter online, as their friendship developed over at least a six-month period, it began to focus on discussions of violence. I read a lot of court documents, including some that discuss incredibly heinous acts of violence. But this complaint was particularly difficult to read, in part because of the casual tone these two individuals used when discussing the mass taking of innocent lives that was being planned.
0: That was Michael Harrington, a special agent with the FBI in Seattle. Special Agent Harrington says James Cody Bryant met Jesse Van Rutselaar, the 18-year-old Tumbler Ridge shooter, online. He says they were in frequent contact in the 6 months leading

0: started at home. Van Rootselaar's mother and half-brother were the first victims. The attack continued at Tumbler Ridge Secondary School. That's where five students and one education assistant were also shot and killed. Two dozen others were reported injured in that attack. Van Rootselaar died from a self-inflicted gunshot wound. Now, in the months since, we've learned Van Rootselaar had been using ChatGPT to plan the attack, and today we learned another person, a U.S. citizen, also helped plan the attack.
1: Yes, and as you're alluding there to, today the FBI and RCMP held a joint press conference in Seattle where they announced the arrest of 30-year-old James Cody Bryant. What did we learn about how Bryant and Van Rootselaar met and what their relationship was like online?
0: So this FBI investigation began 2 days after the shooting when they first interviewed Bryant. FBI had learned Bryant and Van Rootselaar had been talking about the shooting on Discord. That's a social media platform that's popular among gamers. Investigators interviewed Bryant again in March, later got a search warrant revealing the full details of their messages on this platform. FBI says they actually had met 3 years prior on another social media platform and had been in intermittent contact over those years. The two had reconnected in August of 2025 and had been speaking daily in the months leading up to the attack.
1: Now, the FBI says Bryant had an opportunity to report the shooter to the authorities, but instead offered to help. How did Bryant allegedly help carry out the attack?
0: Yeah, quite a lot of details here in the 41-page criminal complaint that was filed today. It's alleging that Bryant offered advice and even money to Van Rootselaar over at least 6 months leading up to the killings. That included amounts as small as $14 for a lighter that was used as part of an improvised explosive device that was set off at the school the day of the shooting. The FBI says on several occasions Bryant had tried to talk Van Rootselaar out of committing this attack, but ultimately did not contact law enforcement, including the day of the shooting. In fact, in the moments right after the shooting, they allege Bryant had repeatedly promised not to contact police and agreed to record and broadcast Van Rootselaar's live stream of the attack. Now, police say that stream only lasted for about 20 seconds before it was shut down.
1: Did we learn anything new about how the events of February 10th unfolded and the role Bryant played?
0: Yeah, now the FBI says they aren't sure Van Rootselaar would have actually committed this school shooting if Bryant had not agreed to live stream it. They also said today there's no indication that the guns used in the attack were from the United States. In fact, in one of the many conversations published as part of this complaint, Van Rootselaar admitted to stealing guns and ammunition from the family's gun safe and that they were being hidden in Van Rootselaar's room in preparation for a mass shooting. Over the months, they talked about other potential locations and targets, cities like Prince George, Fort St. John. They talked about grocery stores or churches where more carnage could be inflicted. At one point, Van Rootselaar even identified Northern Lights College in Dawson Creek as a potential attack site. That's just about an hour outside of Tumbler Ridge. Now, Bryant made a brief court appearance this afternoon in the United States. There's a bail hearing set for next Tuesday and a preliminary hearing before a grand jury set for October 20th. The maximum penalty for these sorts of conspiracy charges is life in prison and a $25,000 U.S. fine.
1: Matt, how are people in the community reacting to today's news? Oh, Matt, are you still there? Oh, sorry, it just cut out there. Yeah. Matt, are you able to hear me now?
0: I can hear you.
1: Okay, yeah. We can hear you. I'll just repeat the question. How are people in the community reacting to today's news?
0: Yeah, it's, I think every new detail that comes out about this case rips off a Band-Aid in the community's healing process. A lot of new details and tough details that are hard for the community to understand and painful to swallow. Bob Zimmer is a conservative MP. He represents the riding of Prince George, Peace River, Northern Rockies, which includes Tumbler Ridge. He was on Parliament Hill today speaking with reporters. Here's a bit of what he had to say.
2: very shocked about that an individual would even think of this kind of thing, let alone, you know, cause 8 deaths in my home community of Tumbler Ridge, you know. So it's just shocked is a good way to put it. But again, I hope that at least one piece of the form of justice will be served by this arrest. People in Tumbler Ridge want to move forward, but this just brings up sort of all those bad memories again. And even to hear that there was this kind of evil that was driving the shooter is really more than shock for me, and I'm sure for the residents of Tumbler Ridge.
0: That was Conservative MP Bob Zimmer, who represents Tumbler Ridge, speaking in Ottawa earlier today. He was joined by Public Safety Minister Gary Anandasagari, Artificial Intelligence Minister Evan Solomon, and Conservative MP Frank Caputo, who were out on Parliament Hill reacting to today's news.
1: Matt, thank you for taking the time.
0: Thanks for having me.
1: CBC's Matt Preprost in Fort St. John.

0: We're just about 3 minutes away from the 4:30 news. And the Prime Minister says he congratulated the new Premier designate of Quebec in a phone call this morning. Mark Carney says he and Parti Québécois leader Paul St-Pierre Plamondon discussed ways to work together on priorities for Quebec and Canada. The PQ will form a minority government with the Liberals expected to be the opposition. Here's some of what the Prime Minister had to say during his exchange with reporters.
1: I just spoke with the new Premier, Premier-designate of Quebec, Monsieur St-Pierre Plamondon. I congratulated him on his victory. We discussed the ways that we would work together and some of the priorities. And then just stepping back in response to Madame's question, you know, this is a crucial time for our country. It's a crucial time for Quebec. It's a crucial time for our country. This is not a time to wait for something a few years down the road. It's a time to act. It's a time for boldness. That's what this government's been doing, whether it's in affordable housing, whether it's in big projects such as Churchill Falls in Quebec, whether it's infrastructure, which we see in Quebec, the need for investment there, support for our workers that are being affected by American tariffs, and taking advantage. Je n'avais pas le dire en français. Il faut prendre l'avantage des grandes.
2: We have to take advantage of all the opportunities available around the world because the world wants to do more with Canada now. Trade agreements and security agreements.
1: The real opportunities that exist for our country because of Canadians, because of Canadian values, because of Canadian strengths, to expand our trading network and to become afin d'être plus souverain.
2: To be more
1: Canada. Souverain, mais c'est la souveraineté. Non, c'est la souveraineté du Canada.
2: No, but it's Canada's sovereignty.
1: Du Canada. La
2: Canada's independence.
1: Du Canada.
2: Canada's resilience as a country.
1: Comment nous voulons
2: vivre. So that we can live the way we want to live.
3: 43% in the last general election.
0: Prime Minister Mark Carney speaking to reporters in Ottawa this morning.

we're coming up to the regional news, but after that, stay tuned. We'll be speaking with a couple of healthcare advocates about what they'd like to see in terms of campaign promises on healthcare and how that could be delivered. And later in this half hour, we'll be hearing about how kids in Colwood are being encouraged to get out and vote in their

0: own poll during the upcoming municipal election. Those stories and more after the news.
1: This is CBC News from Vancouver. Good afternoon, I'm Robert Zimmerman. A 30-year-old Bellingham resident has been arrested and charged with conspiracy to murder persons in a foreign country in relation to the Tumbler Ridge mass shooting. The RCMP and U.S. Department of Justice announced James Cody Bryant had met Jesse Van Rootselaar online in 2023, and the pair had been in regular contact for 6 months before the shooting. The FBI's Mike Harrington says the pair discussed the attack in detail, with Bryant offering advice and agreeing to live stream it. He also shared what they believe is one of the main motivations behind the attack.
2: A very keen focus on notoriety. So you'll see a lot of focus on researching other mass shootings, how those were received publicly, and an intense desire for this shooting to receive that sort of notoriety.
1: Acting U.S. Attorney Neil Floyd says on the day of the shooting, Bryant helped the shooter use the family vehicle to travel her to Tumbler Ridge Secondary, where she killed six people, most of them young school children.
3: As one example, after killing two of his own relatives, when the shooter had trouble starting his own car, Bryant provided advice and offered assistance on how to get the car started so that JVR could proceed to the school and kill children.
1: Attorney General Nikki Sharma calls the developments chilling and disturbing.
4: There was a lot of information, I think, like many people, that we'll have to sit with, and I just appreciate the work of the police to uncover some of those further details. I think there needs to always be accountability for platforms. There needs to be safety measures in place. Our kids deserve it.
1: And as more information is being shared about the fatal shooting, residents are being reminded to seek support whenever needed. Andrew Curietta has more.
5: Very shocked about...
6: Bob Zimmer is the Member of Parliament representing Tumbler Ridge and one of the few community leaders speaking publicly about the new details released in connection to February's mass shooting. In a statement, the District of Tumbler Ridge says it won't be commenting on the news and instead shared a list of support for community members still reeling from one of the darkest days in the town's history and encouraging people to take the time and space they need.
7: People in Tumbler Ridge want to move forward, but this just brings up sort of all those bad memories again.
6: Tumbler Ridge Council has adopted a new community recovery plan, and today meetings are being held on the Tumbler Ridge Community Resiliency Fund, a $1.2 million program established to support organizations and individuals that contribute to the healing, well-being, and long-term resiliency of Tumbler Ridge. Andrew Crietta, CBC News, Prince George.
1: A woman who witnessed a shooting last night outside a Langley restaurant is speaking today about the unsettling incident that left one person dead. Kira Junos has the details.
8: It was scary because we didn't know if it was inside or outside, like at the moment.
9: Amy Warrenberry says she was dining with her partner around 9:45 Monday night at Cactus Club on 200th Street and Langley Bypass.
8: We were just sitting in our booth in the dining room or the lounge, and then someone said that there was somebody with a gun, and to get down, and the servers and staff just made everyone duck and then run to the back of the restaurant. And we were back there for probably like 15 minutes until the police said we could go back to our tables.
9: Police found a man in the parking lot with gunshot wounds who died on scene. A burnt car was found at 10 p.m. near 232nd and 75th Avenue. IHIT wouldn't identify the victim at a press conference, but Sergeant Frida Fong says he was a 23-year-old man from Langley. He was known to police and facing drug charges in Manitoba.
10: Within BC, he's had interactions with police for gang and weapons association. However, he did not have a criminal record.
9: IHIT is asking the public for dashcam footage. Kier Junos, CBC News, Langley.
1: And a Vancouver restaurant has been awarded two Michelin stars. Anna Lena in Kitsilano is the first in the city to receive the award. This year, 11 restaurants in total received a culinary star. Ian Tostenson is president of the BC Restaurant and Food Services Association.
11: I think the perception of Michelin star restaurant is, oh no, it's going to be so expensive, I can't get in. So there is ways that Michelin accommodate that, which I think is really, really important, especially in today's economy.
1: A Michelin Guide spokesperson says inspectors hope foodies have a memorable experience dining at the restaurants. And that's the CBC News from Vancouver. For news anytime, go to our website at cbc.ca/bc.
5: Thank you, Robert. And welcome back to All Points West. I'm Rohith Joseph, filling in for Jason D'Souza this week. And you're listening to All Points West on CBC Radio 1. With me is Paul Malcolm. And Paul, actually, we were having a discussion a little earlier just about our preference for, you know, fancy restaurant, less fancy restaurant. Are you going to be paying attention to the Michelin Guide?
12: Yeah, I mean, I just like food. I'm not, you know, you can have great food for that's cheap and you can have amazing food that you definitely pay for. Yeah, I don't know if I'll make it a priority when I go over to the mainland, but
5: especially in this economy.
12: But yeah, I don't know. I do love a good meal and I don't mind paying for it now and then.
5: Yeah, I agree. It's nice to, and it's also nice to see, like, you know, we sometimes travel these great distances to try great places, and it is kind of nice when you could find a place that's, I don't know, a ferry ride away, right? So that'll be exciting to see. And we're going to hear more on that, actually, from our own Leanne Young, CBC Vancouver's Leanne Young. She'll be reporting on a bit more details about the restaurants and the chefs that have come out big with the Michelin Guide. Right now, though, Paul, what's it looking like for the weather?
12: Yeah, it's been a bit of an overcast day today, but fear not, the sun is going to return and we're still going to be enjoying some fairly nice warm temperatures for October. For Greater Victoria and the Southern Gulf Islands, a few clouds overnight with a low of 8 degrees. Tomorrow, mainly sunny. Temperatures getting up to about 20 degrees. East Vancouver Island, the Powell River area, a few clouds overnight, dropping down to about 8. Tomorrow, mainly sunny and getting up to 22 degrees. West Vancouver Island, partly cloudy tonight with lows of 9 degrees. Tomorrow, a mix of sun and cloud. Should clear up in the afternoon with a high of 18. For inland areas, a few clouds tonight, some fog patches as well with a low of 8 degrees. Tomorrow, that fog will dissipate in the morning. It'll be mainly sunny with a high of 23. And for the North Island, a chance of showers overnight with a low of 10 degrees. But tomorrow, outside of the a chance of a morning shower or two, it should be a fairly mix of sun and cloud with a high of 15.
5: All right. Thank you, Paul. It's now 4:37. Well, healthcare promises are coming fast and furious from BC's political parties this week, but major health advocacy groups have their own suggestions for the next government. To break it all down, we're joined now by two guests. Dr. Rumina Maradi is on the board of BC's College of Family Physicians. Good afternoon, Dr. Maradi.
13: Good afternoon, and thank you for having me.
5: And we're also joined by Vicky Ann Rodrigue, who is with the Canadian Alliance on Mental Illness and Mental Health. Good afternoon to you, Vicky Ann.
14: Good afternoon. Thank you for having me on the show.
5: Thank you both for taking the time. Dr. Maradi, I'd like to start with you. The NDP recently announced their so-called millionaire tax to funnel more revenue directly into healthcare. What do you make of that plan?
13: So we need more measures in place to make family medicine more sustainable. So I hope that we don't find ourselves in a position where we're losing family doctors, where we're losing other physicians to other provinces. We were pleased to hear when the Conservative Party stated their plans to address rural ER closure and the intention to bring physicians and other healthcare professionals to the table for policymaking. And we look forward to hearing what the other parties have in store regarding rural supports and how they are planning to address the supports that rural physicians and other allied healthcare workers need.
5: And speaking of the BC Conservatives, they had also commented on the BC NDP's millionaire tax, for lack of a better term right now. They said that this tax could impact doctors the most because of it landing in their income bracket. Do you worry about the same kind of thing, that doctors who we do need to come to BC and work here maybe not as much into that with a potential tax increase?
13: So again, I think that we need to really focus on the measures that we need to make this specialty in family medicine sustainable. So British Columbians are taking care of the best that they can. We certainly need the environment in BC to be able to support physicians, right? And so again, I hope we just aren't in a position where we're losing vital workforce.
5: Vicky,

0: it's often minimized, or the advice that's given is, oh, well, don't do that. And instead of really sitting with the person's pain and trying to get to the core of what's going on. So what happens is that that will often force people into the private market where employer-paid benefits will cover perhaps two or three sessions, given the rising cost of private mental health care. And so what happens in that scenario is that patients are left paying hundreds, if not thousands of dollars out of pocket. And in today's economy, that barrier turns manageable mental health challenges into full-blown crises. And for those individuals who either do not have the excess income to be able to support their own mental health and wellness, oftentimes it just goes untreated. So that creates a compounding effect. So our organization has long advocated that provincial and territorial government try to reach a benchmark where 12% of overall provincial health budgets go toward mental health and substance use health care. 12% would significantly close the gap, if not close the gap completely, to support Canadians' mental health services from coast to coast to coast. And right now, the Canadian average is roughly around 6%, so well below that benchmark.
1: And Vicky Ann, just to expand on that, when you're talking about the 12% of a province's healthcare budget going towards mental health, what specifically would you like to see that money going towards? How might that money actually make a difference in the lives of people?
0: I think that funding should be looked at in terms of creating a framework or a study to be able to see how we can integrate mental health and substance use health services in our universal healthcare plan. So currently across Canada, if a person is experiencing mental health distress, they can't go to the emergency department or even to see their family physician and ask for, let's say, 20 sessions of counseling therapy or psychotherapy and pay it with their health card. So this is something that we would like to see integrated so that Canadians from coast to coast to coast, when they need the psychotherapy or the counseling therapy, they can either go to their family physician or they can go to a hospital, present their health card, and be able to get those sessions properly covered. Psychotherapy and counseling therapy have been proven to be a mainstay of treatment for mental health conditions or mental illness, and it can be used in combination with medication that can help treat mental illness or mental health conditions. So when you're able to access both the medication and the therapy, then you're looking at a win-win situation.
1: And Dr. Marathi, what specifically would you like to see the parties committing to?
2: Absolutely. So we're asking for the parties to commit to making family medicine more sustainable so British Columbians get the care that they need when they need it, regardless of their postal code. So that includes addressing some of the administrative burdens, cutting that red tape to free family doctors' time so they're actually able to spend quality time with patients and potentially see more patients even throughout the day. We're asking for a commitment to also address the increasing wait times. The wait times to see a specialist, the wait times in the emergency department, the wait times to get imaging done. Right now, to get an MRI in Vancouver, it's over 12 months. There's also thousands of British Columbians that are left without attachment to a family doctor. So we're asking for increased attachment and retention of family physicians across the province. And of course, we're asking for rural supports in addressing the level of ER closures that have occurred.
1: All right. Well, Dr. Marathi and Vicky Ann, we'll leave it there. Thank you so much for taking the time.
2: Thank you for having us.
0: Thank you.
1: You just heard from Dr. Romina Marathi, a practicing family physician in Vancouver and a board member with the BC College of Family Physicians. You also heard from Vicky Ann Rodrigue, the Public Affairs Committee Chair with the Canadian Alliance on Mental Illness and Mental Health. It's now 15 minutes to 5 o'clock, and Whistler's Zeta was one of the standout live performers from Breakout West in Victoria last week. Here she is with a new track. This is Zeta with Heart of a Lion featuring King Kruff.

0: A fun tune there by Whistler's Zeta featuring King Kruff. That one was called Heart of a Lion. 12 minutes now to 5 o'clock, and you're listening to All Points West on CBC Radio 1. I'm Rohith Joseph, filling in for Jason D'Souza. Well, anyone who reaches the age of 18 by October 15th will be eligible to vote in the upcoming municipal election. But if you're a youth or child under the age of majority and living in Colwood, you too will have a chance to vote alongside your parents. Colwood is encouraging kids to weigh in on a new waterfront feature for Esquimalt Lagoon. With more on this, I'm joined by Marcy Lalonde, Chief Election Officer and Manager of Corporate Services for the City of Colwood. Good afternoon.
1: Good afternoon. How are you?
0: Hey, I'm doing well. I'm so curious, Marcy, what inspired this idea to get kids out to the polls during the municipal election?
1: Well, I always thought it's really important to include all the community, and it's a really good opportunity for kids to get out, learn about how the community works, and feel that their opinion matters. So it's really good to get them to understand local government. And a lot of the schools around here do teach a component of local government. So it's just a great way to get them to come out and do this. And we probably have close to 4,000 students within Colwood area. So, we even have a school right next door to us. So we're hoping that whole classrooms will come over tomorrow and put in their vote.
0: So can you tell us more about what they'll be voting on? What's this, what are the choices on this new waterfront feature?
1: So the kids have two choices. One is free our public binoculars to view and learn about marine life in Colwood, or a bird song player that matches the sounds of Esquimalt Lagoon and the amazing array of birds in the National Migratory Bird Sanctuary there.
0: Okay.
1: So a choice of two. they get to use the same voting machines as the adults do, and if they accidentally overvote, the machine will spit it out and say, is that what you really want to do? So they can spoil a ballot. So one of the most exciting things is we have students from Royal Bay Secondary School, the Leadership Academy kids that are coming here, and they'll be actually staffing the voting booth. So it's going to be kids helping kids.
0: Okay. All kids line up there. That sounds fun. Out of curiosity, why this particular topic, I guess, for a vote? Why the waterfront feature?
1: Well, we wanted to look at something that kind of piqued the interest of all kids up to 17, right? So I think that having something down at the lagoon, almost every kid in Colwood spends time down there. I think it's a really good initiative that reaches a wide range of ages of the kids.
0: And you had kids do a similar vote, I understand, during the 2022 election. What was that turnout like?
1: We probably had about 350 kids vote, but we only had it available on general election day. This time we're opening up on advanced poll dates. So every single day that there's voting for the adults, so it is for the kids. So they have an option of coming to any of the three dates. And I kind of do like the idea of having it during the school day. So it also gives some of the local schools an opportunity to come down here and bring full classrooms and learn about the voting process and get their pictures taken in the voting booth. And, it'll be a good experience for them.
0: Well, it's funny, we're talking about kids, getting to understand the importance of voting here. But even adults, adults don't really turn out to municipal elections as much as they should. Are you hoping for some sort of trickle-up effect where the kids might be able to encourage their parents and the adults in their lives?
1: I'm hoping these kids will nag their parents and get them out here. I think last time we had just over 25% turnout. So my goal this time is to try and get it up to 40%. So I'm hoping the kids will go home to their parents and say, come on out and vote. And the kids are pretty good at doing that. So I'm hoping that it'll increase turnout.
0: All right. So when will the young voters learn which initiative, which waterfront feature in Esquimalt Lagoon will win?
1: So right after the election, we announce it right after, at the same time as we announce mayor and council candidates. So it'll be right at that time. So it'll be shortly after 8 o'clock on that night that we'll have that vote. And it won't be long after that that we'll actually get it implemented, and we'll make sure that we put signage down by whichever feature is chosen to let the kids know, hey, you voted for this, and your vote matters, and look what you did. You've got this new feature down here. So it's a good win for all of us.
0: Marcy, it sounds like a fun idea, and I really appreciate you taking the time to tell us about it.
1: Oh, I thank you very much for letting us share the word.
0: Marcy,
1: and get out there and vote, people.
0: There you go. A good reminder to the adults as well.
1: Yes.
0: Thanks so much.
1: Of course. Thanks so much. Have a good one.
0: That's Marcy Lalonde, the Chief Election Officer and the Manager of Corporate Services for the City of Colwood. Children can cast their ballots for a new waterfront feature in Esquimalt Lagoon alongside their parents or caregivers in advance voting days, October 7th and October 14th, or on the general voting day of October 17th. For more information, you can visit colwood.ca/election. It is just about 4:54. And you know what? It's October and Halloween is looming over us throughout the month. There are a cauldron full of events to satisfy everyone's frightful seasonal needs. One of them is a tour that combines food and scares. Here's Bonnie Todd, owner of Victoria's Off the Eaten Track Culinary Tours, telling CBC Victoria's Paul Malcolm all about an offering called Bites and Frights.
2: It's a super fun collaboration that we do every season with the Ghostly Walks guys, and it is a combination of a food tour with a Ghostly Walks tour.
3: And how does it work?
2: So essentially, you're kind of doing two tours in one. So you've got the Ghostly Walks guys who are telling ghost stories and, you know, giving us all the chills and frills. And then you've got an Off the Eaten Track guide that is telling you about the food and the stories behind the food and the restaurants that we've chosen. So you're kind of getting a two-for-one, both with two guides, a ghostly walk, and a culinary tour in a two-and-a-half-hour experience that visits five stops.
3: And who would you say is the ideal guest for a tour like this?
2: Well, it's kind of fun because certainly the Ghostly Walks guys have their own clientele that come every year and love ghost tours and that sort of hauntedness and spookiness. And then we have our own clientele that love food and want to experience the local restaurants and love doing foodie tours. So it's sort of a mashup of the two. So we'll often see people that are kind of more intrigued about the ghost stories, but then experience a food tour and are so surprised by how much they enjoyed the food tour. And then vice versa, we have people that know food tours and love them and come on it, who then get to experience a ghostly tour and are like, oh my gosh, I've never done that before. That's so fun. So it's kind of cool. We are taking our audiences and sort of throwing them into different worlds so that they get to experience something that they might not have otherwise thought to experience.
3: Am I correct that this is a one-time only event? This season, at least?
2: It is. Yeah, we do it one time a year. So this is our third time doing it, by the way, and it is only a one-time event. We would love to do it more, and there is sort of talk about it, but as you can probably imagine, the Ghostly Walks team is pretty busy during the month of October. We would love to maybe try to add more dates, but for 2026, it's a one-time only, October 17th, and tickets are definitely going fast, so get on it while you can.
3: And if people do want to join you on for that tour, how can they get tickets?
2: You can get them off our website, which is offtheeatentracktours.ca. I know it's a long one. And then you'll find the Bites and Frights tour right on the website, and you just pre-purchase your ticket there. And there's lots of information on there about where we meet, what to bring, what to expect. The tour certainly does run regardless of weather. And you just pre-purchase your tickets there. And then once you book with us, you get a confirmation and we meet you at the first stop and we go from there.
0: That's Bonnie Todd from Off the Eaten Track Food Tours telling our Paul Malcolm about the one night only Bites and Frights Tour taking place Saturday, October 17th.

0: And you're listening to All Points West on CBC Radio 1. Paul Malcolm's kind of on the Halloween beat because you were on the goats beat with The Chosen, and now you're keeping us posted on all the Halloween stuff going on. What have you been learning so far, Paul? Is there a lot going on?
1: Yeah, I think there is a lot going on. And, you know, everything from like very sort of kid-centric events to things that are much more adult, like dancing events with very sort of more prescribed costumes and things like that.
0: Are you a big Halloween guy?
1: You know, I love Halloween, and honestly, my house would just be dripping with blood every season, but I have a wife who's more into the cute Halloween thing.
0: Right, and, you do have a little one.
1: Yeah, and though we do have a new house with a sort of long, dark driveway, and I don't anticipate anybody actually coming to our house.
0: Oh, no. It's like almost too scary.
1: Yeah. yeah, I wouldn't go down our driveway. So I don't imagine anybody else would sort of freeze us up a little bit.
0: Yeah. I mean, anyways, you would like to wander, it sounds like, with your kid and take him trick-or-treating, perhaps?
1: For sure.
0: That sounds lovely. Well, Paul will be keeping us posted on all the Halloween festivities around town and around the island. So keep an ear out for that. 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I'm Rohith Joseph, filling in for Jason D'Souza. We'll be coming back after the news.

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1: I'm Salima Shivji. An arrest in Washington state connected to the Tumbler Ridge mass shooting. A 30-year-old man facing a charge of conspiracy to murder in a foreign country. And the fallout from a dramatic Quebec election. The separatist Parti Québécois wins big. 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
2: From CBC News, The World This Hour, I'm Stephanie Skenderis. A U.S. resident has been charged in connection to February's deadly mass shooting in Tumbler Ridge, B.C. 30-year-old James Cody Bryant allegedly offered advice, money, and technical assistance to the shooter for 6 months leading up to the attack. Eight people were killed, the majority of them school children. FBI Special Agent Mike Harrington alleges Bryant tried to live stream the shooting, but it was shut down within seconds.
3: Bryant agreed to record a live stream feed of the attack